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3: Lows level off around 56 tonight under partly cloudy skies with a chance for storms. Winds out of the north, 5 to 10 miles per hour. Lots of sunshine tomorrow. High temperatures reach up to 77. From the Weatherology Weather Center, I'm meteorologist Paul Trombley on 104.3 Cities FM. Currently, it's 79 degrees.

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3: Partly cloudy skies tonight with a slight chance for scattered thunderstorms. Lows dip down to about 56. Winds out of the northeast, 5 to 10 miles per hour. Daytime highs approaching 77 tomorrow. Mainly clear skies. From the Weatherology Weather Center, I'm meteorologist Paul Trombley on 104.3 Cities FM. Currently, it's 77 degrees.

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3: Partly cloudy skies tonight with a slight chance for scattered thunderstorms. Lows dip down to about 56. Winds out of the northeast, 5 to 10 miles per hour. Daytime highs approaching 77 tomorrow. Mainly clear skies. From the Weatherology Weather Center, I'm meteorologist Paul Frombly on 104.3 Cities FM. 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

0: college-educated white people just nominated for the Democratic Party a man who has campaigned with terrorists, a man who has defended the elimination of Israel, a man who believes that America deserves 9/11. That is the Democratic nominee in Michigan. He's a far-left radical. He wants to get rid of immigration services. He wants to abolish the police. And he believes America deserves 9/11. Black voters, Hispanic voters, and white people who didn't go to college rejected him. The white people who went to college overwhelmingly favored him. In one precinct in Ann Arbor, Michigan, where the University of Michigan is, he got 100% of the vote. If you send your kid to college, typically outside of the SEC in the South, your kid is going to a progressive madrasa where they learn to hate America. In New York City, white voters nominated Darlisa Chevalier, a Democratic socialist who believes that America's founding is illegitimate and we should abolish the Senate and we should abolish the Electoral College and we should essentially abolish white people. It was the white college-educated people who voted for her. The non-white people voted for a Democrat who's Hispanic. So the white people felt very comfortable saying, I'm an ally of the non-white people. I'm going to vote for someone who wants to end America. It is the white leadership of the New York Times who allowed Nicole Hannah Jones, or whatever the hell her name is, to seed the mythology that America was founded on protection of slavery, which not only isn't true, but even a bunch of socialist academic historians denounced the New York Times for saying that's not true and it's unhelpful to their cause of changing the country to lie about the founding. But it was the white leadership of the New York Times that decided to elevate her voice because the progressive, educated white people of America are the biggest threat to America these days. They are so self-loathing, they have been so indoctrinated to hate themselves that they now decide that the way to repent of their sins is to elevate the voices of non-white people who hate this country. And it's the white people who didn't go to college, and it's the black and Hispanic voters of America, including the ones who did, who are like, this is insane. And they come out of these progressive madrasas. Like in Atlanta, Georgia, we got Emory, you got Duke, you got Harvard, Yale, you got the Ivy League, you've got Berkeley in California. These people, they get degrees in nonsense and puppetry arts and in women and gender studies and queer theory. And then they go out into the world and they cannot get a job. Their mommy and daddy has subsidized them their entire lives. And now they're resentful that nobody wants to hire someone whose only skill is sticking their arm up the backside of a puppet. I mean, maybe the Democrats could have hired a guy like that for Joe Biden, but that's about it. I guess when you get in San Francisco certain times of the year, Pride Month, being able to do that skill, you can get paid on the street corner to do it to somebody, I guess. But other than that, there is absolutely no one in America who needs someone with a master of puppetry arts. And so that person whose family has subsidized their life, their entire lives, gets bitter and angry and thinks that the world should be theirs and it's not. So we need socialism because America is unjust and unfair. Meanwhile, you've got the working class voters in this country who are getting six-figure salaries as electricians to build data centers, and they're looking at the educated white people saying, oh my God, we can't have data centers, and it's becoming an existential threat to their way of life. Y'all, we are becoming two Americas, like John Edwards one time. Whatever happened to John Edwards? Ran for president back in 2004, got involved in a scandal, nearly went to jail or did go to jail or some such, but nonetheless, we are living in a world where there are two Americas, and the America that hates America is the upper income white kids who went to college, and not all colleges. You know, my daughter goes to my alma mater, Mercer University. I live in Macon, Georgia, where Mercer is. Mercer is not a woke school, but it's got its problems with wokes. My daughter, for example, and she's not going to mind me saying this, we've talked about this, my daughter is a brilliant artist. She's a brilliant artist. I don't say that as a proud dad. I say that as an ashamed dad because she won an award one time and they almost didn't give it to her because they thought she cheated. And I looked at the work and it was so good. I was like, I'm not sure she did. Turns out she did. She could, but she did it on an iPad. She backed out every single stroke on the iPad to prove that she did it. And I was like, I cannot. She was in ninth grade at the time. She's in ninth grade. She's a brilliant artist. She spent one semester in the art program and had the teacher frog march a kid from rural Georgia to the front of the room to berate her for not using someone's pronouns properly. The girls from rural Georgia called a girl, and the other girl got upset about it. And my daughter's like, nope, I am tapping out of the art program. This is nuts. She has been deprived of a skill set because the college that she went to, which is my alma mater, has a program taken hostage by a bunch of wokes. And it's a shame to see. It is a shame to see. She's such a good artist. And I'm like, you know, that's your passion. She's in finance. She wants to go to law school. And that's great. I don't want her to go to my alma mater's law school. My alma mater's law school has been taken over by a bunch of wokes. The bar passage rate sank. They don't care about it as long as you're marching for social justice. It's just I don't even give money to my university. And it's in the South. Used to be Baptist. And it's a shame to see. The business school is fantastic. And there are some great programs too. I don't want to actively because I still love my university, but I'm like, y'all got some problems and I think y'all are in denial. My son wants to go over to Samford University in Birmingham, Alabama. Here's the difference between my alma mater and Samford is Samford takes its faith seriously and my university claims to have faith and doesn't seem to. And it frustrates me for my kid. It frustrates me for my friends whose kids have gone to Samford. You know, a number of people I know who I went to school with at my alma mater who are sending their kids elsewhere because they're like, nope, our school's gotten too liberal. We've got a declining population in the country and more schools are having to tap into their endowment. We've got enough schools in the country with the wokes. The key to private schools surviving, I think, is going to be actually not being woke. And look at what's happening to the progressive kids of America. They're coming out of their schools. They've got barista haircuts, novel pronouns. You got to respect their authority to identify themselves in some wild, weird way. And they can't get jobs and they become socialists, dripping with resentment because they got out of school with a pile of student debt. They can't get a job in them studies. And so they decide America is unjust. And look at what these people are doing around the country. In urban areas, it is the white people with college degrees who are voting to destroy the country. Why? Because they drip with condescension for everyone else, and they believe that the country should be theirs. They talk about racial justice, but it's them who actually want justice for themselves. And the sort of justice they want for themselves is they view themselves leading society. And the fact that someone without a college degree can get a six-figure job building a data center is an anathema to them. And so they want to shut down the data centers because they don't actually want the white guy who didn't put in the time to get the degree in queer theory to get a job. And they really hate it when black and Hispanic voters don't toe the party line. These are the racists we've been warned about. It's the white progressives are the biggest racists in the country. And they're indoctrinating others in colleges. You've got this guy at Yale who believes that a parent should not be able to have a vote for their child's future because their parents don't have the child's future at stake. Random anonymous 20-something does, according to a Yale professor. And that's, by the way, that is an attitude pervasive among professors, not just at Yale. Colleges around America are turning into progressive madrasas. They are protected by tenure. They won't lose their jobs, and they're driving their institutions out of business. Rightfully so. The market is speaking, and more of these colleges are going to have harder and harder time. There's a story in the Wall Street Journal we put in show notes the other day about the number of colleges that are having to tap into their endowments because they're not getting alumni dollars, and they got declining population. Well, yeah, they got declining population because people are choosing not to go to wackadoo progressive institutions anymore. colleges, including my own, you want to survive, embrace your core values, get rid of the wokes, and maybe if you were once a Christian institution, re-become a Christian institution, and you might be able to attract some people. There's a reason that there are some institutions thriving out there. I was talking to a guy the other day, prominent theologian in America, who said there are four academic institutions in America that he recommends people send their kids to these days. Samford University in Birmingham, Alabama, Auburn University in Auburn, Alabama, Texas A&M, and Clemson. Those are the four, he says, where you can go to school and you're not going to be overwhelmed with woke indoctrination. That's it in his mind as a prominent theologian. We need more of these schools to like wake up and realize if we want to survive, we got to purge the wokes who are driving people away, because what they're doing is they're educating white people into destroying this country.
1: Eric will clear the way. It's the Eric Erickson Show.
0: 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Again, everything I talk about on the show, and then all the stuff I don't have time to get to, it's all in the email that comes out at noon. 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
2: Did you know there's no such thing as darkness? I mean, it's a thing, but it's not a thing. Technically, darkness is just the absence of light. Someone living in physical darkness for extended periods of time suffers physically and mentally. Darkness is disorienting and debilitating. You know, the same types of things happen to individuals and societies in a spiritual and moral sense. Look, it's not actually that hard to diagnose the darkening condition of our souls and our society. We are actually moving further away from the light. Friends, here is the elementary truth we must embrace. God is light. Jesus is the light of the world. And the further we drift from him, the darker things will become. The need of your heart and mine and the need of our day is a genuine awakening, a real turning to God. He's the light, the antidote to the darkness. This is Tom Gray, and This Stuff Matters.
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1: Welcome back. Let me take Jeff's phone call here before we move on. Jeff, welcome to the show.
2: Hi, Eric. First, long-time listener, first-time caller. I've always wanted to say that.
1: Excellent.
2: Anyway, your remark, what I hear from that professor and then from these people who want to abolish this because they don't get, it shows me they're very short-sighted. And the reason why is I saw an article, or read an article and saw a video on the fact that in about the next 4 to 7 years, there is going to be such a wealth transfer in this country and a power depletion, because I'm a Jen Jones and I'm almost 70. We're dying. All that money that we hold, it's going to be transferred in the next, he said it's going to start and it's going to be exponential, because if you're already in the late, if you were born in the late 50s,
1: yeah,
2: all that money that these, you know, anybody back further, but it's also, there, that's where the biggest part of the bubble is.
1: That's so, a great point. Yep.
2: I mean, they don't look past their nose to see that a lot of this stuff is going to change, and it's going to change, this gentleman said, rather rapidly, because they are, boomers are dying off.
1: Yep.
2: They're dying off exponentially faster in the next few years because they're a big bunch getting older.
1: Right. You're right. And so, Jeff, I got to leave you there because we're out of time. But and also, I mean, we got Gen X coming and he's worried about those people's kids. And it's, I mean, the left is just completely there. 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
2: ABC News, I'm Mike Dubusky. The search is on for 32-year-old Thomas Ryan, accused of killing his father and then setting his house on fire before stealing his father's gray Toyota Prius and fleeing Thursday.
3: Law enforcement sources telling ABC News they believe he set fire to the house to cover up the alleged murder of the 72-year-old found dead inside. New York State police say he was seen in the Greenville area wearing a black T-shirt and sweatpants. Investigators searching the quiet upstate New York area for any clues, as neighbors are on edge.
2: The fire threat continues across several states, with a complex fire continuing to burn around Spokane, Washington. Utah fire crews, meanwhile, are battling the Wide Mouth 2 fire. Yesterday, a fire helicopter crashed in that area, killing two people. Officials say they haven't been able to get to the crash site because of the fire. And a new water ration program is in effect in Puerto Rico. July was the island's driest month on record. This is ABC News. The president's plans to build a $400 million ballroom at the White House are now on hold after a federal appeals court ruled the Trump administration must halt construction and seek congressional approval for the project first. President Trump says he'll appeal that case to the Supreme Court. Some new details about that school shooting in Thailand this week. ABC's foreign correspondent Marcus Moore.
4: In the terrifying video posted to social media, you see the suspect walking down the hallway and firing shots. Also, people running for safety. The gunman appears to let some students pass before opening fire again. Authorities said that the 14-year-old gunman took his own life, and during a search of his home after the shooting, police say they learned that his grandparents were his first victims.
2: Police have not revealed a motive in that case, just saying the suspect was, quote, carrying pressure and tension. And Verizon now says a service disruption earlier today has been fixed. If you're still having problems, restart your device, according to the company. I'm Mike Dubusky, ABC News.
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7: Here's your News Talk 1310 KNOX forecast. Chance for scattered thunderstorms tonight, otherwise partly cloudy. Lows dip down to about 56. Northeasterly winds 5 to 10 miles an hour. Mainly sunny skies tomorrow, highs around 77. Mainly clear tomorrow night, lows around 56. Partly cloudy skies and dry Monday and Tuesday, upper 70s. Monday, low 80s by Tuesday. I'm meteorologist Megan Mulford on News Talk 1310 KNOX. Right now, it's 72 degrees.
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1: Hello, America. Welcome. It's Eric Erickson here across the Fruited Plain. The phone number is 877-973-7425. Should you wish to be on the program, I'd be very happy to have you. 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We've got to talk about the burrito again. If you weren't here yesterday, the hubbub fired up on social media on the right yesterday over people who are complaining about $20 burritos. And it actually started because a guy who works for Turning Point USA put out a tweet, and I quote it, one of our TPUSA college students gave his take on affordability. A burrito shouldn't cost $20. Yeah, a lot of this is a hangover from COVID and Biden-era inflation, but the lived experience is the same. It just feels like basic things cost too much. Now, I got to point something out of the gate here, that a lot of the people on the right who seized on this to complain about affordability are essentially admitting the Trump administration has failed to bring prices down. But also, I got to point something out here. A lot of people on the right who are concerned about affordability have been backing the policies that have made it less affordable under the Trump administration, including tariffs. Some of you big tariff supporters and refuse to admit what all the data has shown, that tariffs have driven up in grocery prices. Don't believe me that tariffs have driven up grocery prices. Believe Donald Trump, who had to scrap tariffs on bananas and coffee and beef and reduce import controls on imported ground beef and eggs to lower grocery prices. You mean the president's policies contributed to the price going up? He had to reverse himself. And the number of people who will tie themselves in knots to refuse to acknowledge that's what happened are just lying to themselves, because that's what happened. The president had to get rid of tariffs on, for example, coffee beans. Now, I witnessed this one firsthand. I am a coffee snob, and I admit it. My wife and I have a Jura coffee machine. Now, there's a backstory to me having bought this coffee machine. It is extremely expensive. I did not intend to buy. I actually promise, handle the Bible, did not intend to buy this super expensive coffee machine. My birthday a couple years ago, several years ago now, probably 4 or 5 years ago, we've gotten our money back out of the machine. But 4 or 5 years ago, we'd had a coffee maker since we got married in the year 2000, and it was falling apart. We'd replaced pieces on it over the years because it didn't make it anymore. And I was looking at these Jura coffee machines, and they had one, and it was several thousand dollars. I know, for a coffee machine, but it heats the milk, it froths the milk, it does all that sort of stuff. Grinds the beans perfectly the way you want. Everybody can have their own. And I was like, I'm just going to look. And some coffee company sent me an email, and it was a promotional email that if you qualify for their financing, you can get it and like pay for it over a year with no interest. I was like, I'll just see if I qualify. Because it was my birthday. I was going to talk to my wife and say. What I didn't see was the very fine print, almost in white, that you couldn't really see at the bottom of the email that said, if you qualify, they're shipping it to you. So I fill it out, and all of a sudden it says, congratulations. We're sending you the coffee machine. It's like, no, no, no, no, no. Unsubscribe, unsubscribe, delete, delete. Please cancel, please cancel. I literally woke up. That was on a Saturday. I woke up on a Monday morning to an email saying, we have shipped you your coffee machine. Followed immediately by an email, oh, we're so sorry, we didn't see your email to cancel until afterwards. You can reject shipment from FedEx if you want. Well, I wasn't home when FedEx delivered it, so I made the terrible mistake. Decided I might as well see if it's as good as it is, and it was better. And I thought, this is awful. I got to send this thing back. I can't afford it. And then my wife came in as I was boxing it up and put her hands around it and said, I might miss this thing. So I bought the coffee machine. And then my wife found out how much it was and was furious with me. It's like, I was going to say, she's like, don't blame me. great coffee, y'all. It's great coffee. It really is. Everybody has their own little button to press to get as much as you want ground and heated exactly the way you want it, and it can froth the milk and everything, but I digress. We buy whole beans from this place up in Atlanta called Rev Coffee. This fantastic. You can buy them anywhere nationwide. You can buy from Rev. They'll roast them and send them to you the next day, and it's fantastic coffee. I would love to do an ad deal with them and sell their coffee to everybody. It's fantastic coffee. And I was buying 5-pound bags of whole bean coffee, and it was $90 to $100 for the coffee we were getting. And then it was $160, 100% because of the tariff. And you know what's happened? The president got rid of the tariff. And you know what happened? The price of the coffee went back down. I saw firsthand in my lived experience how tariffs were affecting people. Yes, it is an expensive bag of coffee that I get from Costa Rica that Rev Coffee roasts for me, and it is glorious and delightful, and I can afford it. And you know what? If you can't afford it, don't be mad at me for telling you about my expensive coffee. Buy cheaper coffee. You know the best coffee you can buy in the grocery store is called Community Coffee. It's from Louisiana. It's what I grew up with. Community Coffee is way better than that trash garbage you get at Starbucks. And by the way, if you buy yourself a coffee pot with ground beans and you set the coffee pot up and you make your coffee in the morning, you're going to save money instead of going to Starbucks every day. And that's the problem with the $20 burrito is kids thinking they can go to Chipotle every day and get a double steak burrito. And by the way, that's the only way to get a $20 burrito on a regular basis is to get the double steak option at Chipotle, which, by the way, doesn't have good food. Now, white people of America, I need to talk to you. White people of America, you do not understand flavor. If you live in an urban area, you really do not understand seasonings. White people of America, Chipotle is designed for the crackers among us. Now, I am so white, I can't wear white socks because if I put them on, I can't find them to take them off. And even I am not white enough to go to Chipotle, which has the most garbage-flavored food. I have made the mistake of eating there before. I'm like, Taco Bell is better than Chipotle. You may not want to admit it, but Taco Bell is better than Chipotle. Taco Bell has better seasoning than Chipotle. But you know who has the best seasoning? It's your local Mexican restaurant or taco truck. Go find them, and you're not going to pay $20. But good Lord, the people who are the most upset about the $20 burrito, they're mad at people telling them to learn to cook in the same way the progressives were mad about people telling them to learn to code when they lost their jobs, and they don't want to cook. You know, the other way to get the $20 burrito is to get the $10 burrito from Chipotle and have DoorDash or Uber Eats deliver it to you because you're too lazy to go get it. You're too inconvenienced. Why don't you learn to cook? I can make a platter of burritos for my whole family for less than $20. And we'll have leftovers to live on.
2: We don't want you to be lecturing us on cooking.
1: This is the other most asinine thing. This is the most asinine thing is you tell the left to go get a real job and stop complaining. But when you tell these socialist progressives on the right to learn to cook, they're like, you shouldn't tell us. This undermines my lived experience. No, learn to cook. And if you're in college, stop eating $20 burritos.
2: Oh, but it's so much more expensive than when you were college.
1: It doesn't matter. It was still expensive when I was in college and I didn't have a job. My parents sent me a $100 bill a month. I had to go get a job to be able to make ends meet. And yes, by the way, it is more expensive now. And none of what I said undermines the fact that, yes, it is more expensive. And my problem is that so many people on the right who are upset about the affordability crisis right now don't want to point the finger at the president administration that they all supported and say it's on you. Your tariffs rose prices. Your import controls, they rose prices. The war in Iran that you refused to finish raised prices. Your policies contributed to it. Was it Joe Biden and COVID? Yes. And Donald Trump promised to come in and make everything better.

administration has also done, this administration has also continued the Biden administration policy of Fannie and Freddie guaranteeing all home loans. Now, that may sound like a good idea to you, but you know what it does? It allows banks to raise prices higher. Why? Because those banks know that they're going to get subsidized. There's a guy, his name is Foley Schmidt. Let me read this to you. I went to Dartmouth. It costs roughly $60,000 a year in all. I now build homes for a living that costs $350,000 to build. Both those numbers are insane. The moment the government guarantees a loan, the seller stops caring what the buyer can actually afford. College tuition exploded after the federal government started backing student loans with no underwriting and no discharge in bankruptcy. Home prices exploded after Fannie Mae and Freddie Mac started buying mortgages and removing risk from lenders. When a bank knows it will get paid no matter what, it will lend to anyone. When the bank will lend to anyone, the seller raises the price. When the seller raises the price, the buyer just borrows more money. No one feels the pain until the bill comes due 10 or 30 years later. Colleges added $200 million rec centers and hired thousands of administrators because students were writing checks with money that didn't feel real. Home sellers listed at $500,000 because they knew the bank would approve it regardless of whether the buyer could sustain the payment. And I benefit from both systems, and it's nuts. If the government removed the guarantee from student loans tomorrow, tuition would drop 40% within 5 years. If Fannie and Freddie disappeared, home prices would correct in the same direction. He's right. He's absolutely right. And yet the people on the right who are complaining about affordability aren't asking the government to stop Fannie and Freddie from subsidizing every single loan and guaranteeing every loan. And they're not asking for the end of the college loan program. In fact, they want more government intervention. The people on the right who are complaining about affordability and want the government to solve the affordability problem are the same people who can look at the California high-speed rail system and say, boy, the government can't build anything efficiently, can it? No, and it can't lower prices. The way you lower prices is to get the government out of the way. There's something called the Jones Act. It is very nerdy and esoteric, and I have a couple of friends of mine who get priapism talking about it because they are real big into trade policy. And the Jones Act requires that only American-flagged ships built in the United States can transport goods between ports in the United States. And it drives up costs. Why? Because American ship carriers know that they can charge a premium because no other ship on the planet can go port to port. After the Iran war, the president of the United States gave a waiver on the Jones Act so that any ship anywhere can deliver stuff between American ports. And you know what happened? Prices have gone down. Energy prices in California have actually come down. This is from Mayor Michael Bloomberg, the owner of Bloomberg News. The Iran war has provided at least two clear economic lessons. It has exposed the steep costs of being reliant on fossil fuels, highlighting the need for countries to diversify, and it has shown U.S. commerce would look like if freed from the Jones Act. The law, part of the Merchant Marine Act of 1920, requires vessels carrying cargo between American ports to be built, owned, and flagged, and predominantly crewed by Americans. To illustrate the problems this causes, consider this. A foreign flagship comes from Asia, can unload its goods at a West Coast port, but it cannot then pick up American-made goods and unload them in Honolulu or any other U.S. city. The act costs Hawaiian families $1,800 a year. Alaskans and Puerto Ricans get walloped, too. The act is not just a problem for those outside the continental United States. All Americans pay for the inefficiencies it foists upon the shipping industry. In fact, according to the Commerce Secretary, with the waiver of the Jones Act because of the Iran war, grocery prices have come down in parts of the country, including Puerto Rico, Hawaii, Alaska, and fuel prices have come down in California because they lack pipelines. So you got to ship them oil, and shipping them oil has actually come down in price because multiple carriers can do it, not just American carriers. And yet you don't have any of these people complaining about the Jones Act, telling Congress to get rid of it. You don't have any of these people saying get rid of Fannie and Freddie's guarantees to reduce home prices. You don't have any of these people saying, Mr. President, get rid of the tariffs on aluminum and steel and lumber to reduce the price of building a house. You don't have any of these people saying, Mr. President, get rid of your tariffs on groceries that still remain. You don't have any of the people complaining about the $20 burrito, complaining about what this president's economic policies have done and what
policies he continued from Joe Biden have done. If you really want to make things cheaper in this country, you've got to get the government out of the economy, not more into the economy. And notably, all of the people loudly complaining about it support J.D. Vance, a man who wants increased government control of the economy, a national industrial manufacturing policy, and unionization.

0: all of which will drive up prices. So stop complaining if you're going to contribute to the price increases, which many of you are doing. And also, don't eat $20 burritos. Learn to cook.
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4: Did you know there's no such thing as darkness? I mean, it's a thing, but it's not a thing. Technically, darkness is just the absence of light. Someone living in physical darkness for extended periods of time suffers physically and mentally. Darkness is disorienting and debilitating. You know, the same types of things happen to individuals and societies in a spiritual and moral sense. Look, it's not actually that hard to diagnose the darkening condition of our souls and our society. We are actually moving further away from the light. Friends, here is the elementary truth we must embrace. 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Jesus is the light of the world. And the further we drift from him, the darker things will become. The need of your heart and mine and the need of our day is a genuine awakening, a real turning to God. He's the light, the antidote to the darkness. 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

0: not tell you what you want to hear, but he tells you what you need to hear. 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
1: Welcome back. Glad to have you with me. It's Eric Erickson here, 877-973-7425. When I was younger, when I was a young lawyer, I had several friends of mine who, they were just elite lawyers, and they weren't a lot older than me. One of them I was in law school with, and his dad had bought him a BMW, and I thought, BMW, that's kind of a status symbol. I don't need a Mercedes. I'll get a BMW, and boy, have they just kind of fallen. They're an elite brand and they're not a great brand and too many people make jokes about them and they nickel and dime you and you got to subscribe to everything in the car. It seems maybe they've walked that back. The iDrive is kind of garbage. 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
26: Here's your News Talk 1310 KNOX forecast. Chance for scattered thunderstorms tonight, otherwise partly cloudy. Lows dip down to about 56. Northeasterly winds 5 to 10 miles an hour. Mainly sunny skies tomorrow. Highs around 77. Mainly clear tomorrow night. Lows around 56. Partly cloudy skies and dry Monday and Tuesday. Upper 70s Monday. Low 80s by Tuesday. I'm meteorologist Megan Mulford on News Talk 1310 KNOX. Right now, it's 72 degrees.

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1: Guys, I just have to read something to you. I just got this. Major movement on the referral leaderboard in July. Eric Erickson's made a back nine charge like you wouldn't believe, rocketing all the way up from fifth to second place and within striking distance of Brian in first. I can't wait to see how this plays out. That's all about those of you kind souls who decided to subscribe to the Golfers Journal so that I can possibly win free golf clubs at the end. Here, if you text golf to 33777, you can help me beat whoever this Brian person is. I'm at 12. He's at 15. We've got to go through the end of the year. So if you got anybody you love who loves golf, they should subscribe. So just text golf to 33777, and you get the Van Allen golf link, too. Now, it's not actually what I wanted to talk about this half hour, but it's very important to me to win the golf clubs. That's just what I want new golf clubs, and I know what my wife's reaction would be to asking to go get fitted for new golf clubs at TruSpec, because I'm not that good of a golfer, so I really shouldn't, but I'm getting good enough where I'm like, I might need to get refitted for clubs, but nonetheless. We got to talk a little bit about data centers, because I want to play for you two pieces of audio. This is Keisha Lance Bottom. She is running for governor of Georgia. She's the former mayor of Atlanta. And just side note, you can see how I played this. My boss in Atlanta, absolutely horrified, I'm sure, that I started a full segment talking about my desire for golf clubs instead of the news. But then I pivoted into a local Georgia story on a national show to double play up to get back in his good graces so he forgets the whole golf thing. But it's also a national story. So Keisha Lance Bottoms, former mayor of Atlanta, running for governor of Georgia, asked about data centers. This is from C-SPAN.
2: For a Governor Bottoms, what would be the future of tax breaks for data centers, and what regulations would you propose for new data centers?
3: I just want us to pause. I want us to gather all the information, factual information, and then make a determination on how we move forward. I can tell you, when I'm moving around the state, a lot of people are concerned about the environmental impact. They're also concerned about the rising cost of utility bills. But I've also talked with some leaders, especially in our rural communities, who are saying that having data centers there helps them balance their budget. So I am respectful of everyone's thoughts on it. But at the end of the day, we got to separate fact from fiction. And we don't have enough facts on data centers to make an informed decision on how we move forward. We need a pause.
1: If Keisha Lance Bottoms is listening online to my show, she's using a data center. If she pulls out her iPhone to check her email, she's using her data center. If she pulls out her phone to send a text message, she's using a data center. Well, we actually have plenty of facts about them. Are there some downsides? Yes, there are. But are the downsides outweighed by the positives? I would say yes. Should every community have them? I would say no. Should some communities have them that want them? Yes. This is her competitor, Rick Jackson, also asked about data centers.
2: Chamber's taking a strong position in general for data centers. What does a Governor Jackson do specifically with the state tax breaks for technology and data centers? And do you see any regulation for data centers?
4: Well, first of all, every community needs to have control on whether they have a data center or not, full stop. However, I was in Blakely, the first place I stopped, and they asked me that question, and I could tell by the question that it was not coming from a positive viewpoint. And I said, well, first of all, you're not going to like my answer, but here it is. You need to have control. But I said, a data center, especially AI data centers, they don't have to be near Atlanta. They don't need 24-7. They can be in the most remote parts of Georgia, out of the way, and so forth. They can eliminate, if it's structured properly, property taxes in at least 70 counties that we've got in this state. I want people to have a voice on that. What we can't do is have data centers where they don't get a benefit. So I'm for giving them the option to have a data center that, and let them decide. No property taxes for the data center, don't have one. It's totally up to them. As a business person, I just want to give them that option so that they know both sides of the street. And we've got to educate people on the data centers. I think there's a lot of misinformation about that.
1: There is a lot of misinformation. Let me read you this. This is from El Paso, Texas. Data centers are bringing thousands of jobs, support for local schools, workforce development opportunities, as well as environmental conservation programs. And because of Meta's ongoing investment in El Paso, my beloved hometown, is quickly becoming a leader in innovation. If you drive by the Meta El Paso data center, you'll see over 2,300 skilled workers already on site, a number that will grow to more than 4,000 at peak construction for a build-out that will last years, not months. Once operational, the data center will support 300 positions. Those jobs range from security and culinary personnel to HVAC technicians and engineers. Meta has also partnered with more than 130 local El Paso companies, vendors, and suppliers to build and operate the facility. Not only that, the data center site will be publicly owned, generating zero property tax revenue. And read that wrong. These investments also help strengthen public services and schools. The data center site had been publicly owned, generated zero property tax revenue, and sat empty for years. Because of the Meta data center, it will now produce tens of millions of dollars in annual funding for the school district, the local community college, the local university medical center, and support for city services, including roads, parks, libraries, and emergency response. As Meta's footprint grows, the tax revenue grows too. There's also a $500,000 investment in local public schools to help connect students to learning opportunities and training opportunities. Now, that's Meta. Meta, by the way, is probably doing this better than any other company because it actually is pouring resources into training local workers in local areas with the skills needed, and they'll be able to take those skills. You know, so for example, if you want to be a Ford mechanic, you got to go buy your own tools, pay for your training and whatnot, and over time, you can get to six figures. With Meta, they give you the tools, they give you the training, and when you're ready to go work somewhere else, you can take your tools and training with you. You don't have to pay Meta back. They're doing it the right way. Not every data center does. They're doing it the right way. But the larger issue is in local communities, give them the choice. Some of you don't want them. Some of you, you don't want them. I don't want one in the back of my neighborhood. Now, there's some rural property about 40 miles from me where they're building a data center. Nobody around the data center objects. There is nobody around the data center. It's just empty farmland, and the land that they're building on was a forest. It wasn't even farmland. So they've cut down the trees. They're selling the trees. That'll make somebody toilet paper, and they'll build a data center. And guess what? The county that's getting the data center is going to get so much in property taxes, they're already cutting property taxes for local homeowners in the county. It's not a bad deal. They're going to get more money in property taxes from the data center than they were getting from the citizens. So they're going to have net income boost for their county that's going to go towards roads and bridges and infrastructure and schools and things like that, benefiting the county. Now, that may not be for you in your county, and that's okay. But this idea espoused by a number of Democrats who privately support the data centers, that's the thing with Keisha Lance Bottoms in Georgia, is she's saying, well, we don't have the facts. We need the facts. No, we have the facts. You just don't want to admit that you're okay with them as an economic revenue generator for rural parts of your state because you know that the Democratic progressive base is really opposed to them. And some people are scared to death of the idea of a data center, claiming they're going to drink up all your water and eat up all your food and cause noise and whatnot. And again, I have an engineer who anytime I talk about this, sends me some papers he has written, he studied it, and it says there are problems, and yes, I acknowledge the problems. One of the problems is the initial uptake of water is a massive amount of uptake of water in some of these, although a lot of data centers are moving away from water uptake, and a lot of them are putting in more and more closed systems. There's no permanently closed system. However, the noise issue can be completely eradicated by local zoning. The generator hums, all those sorts of things, they can be eliminated. By the way, your cost for your power bill, blaming the data centers, that's not true. Your power bill is going up because of inflation, not because of the power generation. In fact, in my state and in most southern states, 100% of the power increase due to data centers must be covered by the data center. And increasingly, these data centers are buying their own mini power plants and putting on their facilities. So your power is not going up at all because of the data center. I don't mean to be a broken record on this because I've talked about it a lot in the last few weeks, but the level of misinformation and disinformation and simply fear from people over these data centers. And also, it's like the $20 burrito thing. With the $20 burrito, no, you shouldn't be regularly eating a $20 burrito. And yes, you should learn to cook because you will save money. And when you say those things, people are like, why are you telling me not to live my life? I'm not telling you not to live your life. I'm just telling you if you're eating a $20 burrito every single day, you're going to go bankrupt. In the same way, if you don't learn how to cook, you're not going to be able to save money. It's the same thing with the data center. If you don't want one in your local community, I'm okay with that. But if you don't want it because you're scared of the water usage or your power bill going up, you're lack of wanting one is based on fear that is not true. If you don't want it because it abuts your backyard and you don't look at it every day, I'm with you. I don't want it either. I don't want one right behind me either in that regard. But the idea that we don't have the facts yet. Now, you should understand that Keisha Lance Bottoms is a woman who was the first mayor of Atlanta since the Civil War to preside over the burning of her city. Atlanta got burned by Sherman and by the rioters in 2020, and Keisha Lance Bottom stood by and let it happen and told the police not to do anything. And so now she comes up and she supports building the data centers, but she's too chicken to say she supports building the data centers because she knows it's good for rural Georgia and good for the economy. So what do you say? Well, I don't think we have all the facts. There's a lot of fiction, a lot of facts, and we got to figure it out. This is the same woman who in 2020 couldn't stand up to the rioters. She can't stand up to the mob. She won't stand up to the bullies, and she won't stand up to the liars. So she said, we just don't have all the facts. I appreciate Rick Jackson saying, if you don't want them, you shouldn't have them. Let the local governments decide. But also, it could be a big way to offset property taxes for a local community or increase revenue for a local community. Absolutely true. And also, when they come in, if you structure it right, local communities, and you require the data centers to cover the cost of the infrastructure build-out, suddenly you've got the data center companies, the Googles and the Metas and the OpenAIs and the Anthropics. They're the ones building out your roads. They're the ones building out your sewage system. And they're the ones building out your water infrastructure and water capacity without your residents paying a penny for it. So you get better pipes, bigger pipes, more water, more power, bigger roads, better roads, and your community has paid exactly zero for it. You can structure your deal that way. These companies are desperate to build, particularly in rural areas where there's less opposition. Structure the deal and you might be able to get a good deal out of it. I'm flummoxed, though, by the people who are out there just scared to death to take a stand on the issue of whether or not we should create these good paying jobs. And for the people who say, well, they're only temporary good paid jobs, yeah, those temporary jobs, they may last 4 years. And then you have incredible skills to go somewhere else. Let's take the data center out of it. About 2 hours south of me, Bryan County, Georgia, they built this massive Hyundai facility. Massive Hyundai facility. The thing stretches along the interstate about a mile and a half. It's massive. You can see it from like a satellite. You can zoom in and see it. It's massive. All the way to Savannah, Georgia. Hyundai sneaked in some illegal aliens, and they were found out and evicted, and they had to hire Americans to finish building. And now, down there in Georgia, it's created somewhat of a technical boom because a bunch of people who live in the area now know how to weld, how to do high-tech electrical wiring, how to do plumbing and HVAC systems for major corporate building. So guess what? When major corporations around the country are looking for new places to build, where are they going? They're going down there. Creating the one manufacturing facility has created opportunities for those employees to stay in their community, making hundreds of thousands of dollars a year for now new companies that are springing up in the area for the sole reason that they took a chance on one big facility and they got the job skills. And so, yeah, their job came to an end at the one, and now they're getting all sorts of new opportunities in new locations. Why? Because they took the chance on building something. And in building it, they got incredible skills. Skills where they now don't have to pack up and move halfway across the country because other companies took notice of what happened. And they're like, you know what? We think we'll build down there too. They've already got the welders and the plumbers and the electricians. They've already got the infrastructure from the one. So, and by the way, and they're building like these massive warehousing facilities where it's not a ton of new people coming into the community. So they're not overwhelmed. The original plant completely overwhelmed infrastructure, but the new ones that are coming aren't. And to the extent that they are, they're structuring the deal so the companies coming in are paying for the infrastructure expansion. So the local community isn't paying. Then the local community, their tax fund has gone up. Their revenue for the county has gone up. Their infrastructure has improved. Their access to goods and services has improved. It's been a win for them. Some people don't like it because it was a rural community that's now suddenly not. And I completely am sympathetic to that one. I want to live, there's a place near me, about 15 minutes north of me out on farmland. If I can ever win the lottery or have a rich relative die and leave all their money to me, I want to buy a large tract of land and have no neighbors in the middle of nowhere. I don't want neighbors. So my wife says we need land to bury the body. We have people drive past our house to see if we live there. No neighbors. And I don't want a data center in my backyard. So I totally get it. But also, I totally get there are lots of rural parts of this state where I live and your state where you live where there's plenty of land to build the data center. It's never going to bother anybody, and it's going to generate inordinate property tax revenue for the local community. And the idea that a governor thinks we don't have the facts, a gubernatorial candidate should be disqualifying in the year of our Lord 2026 to believe we don't have the facts already, just because you don't want to stake out a position that'll alienate somebody.
0: Honest.
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1: 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Again, everything I talk about on the show, and then all the stuff I don't have time to get to, it's all in the email that comes out at noon. 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
5: Did you know there's no such thing as darkness? I mean, it's a thing, but it's not a thing. Technically, darkness is just the absence of light. Someone living in physical darkness for extended periods of time suffers physically and mentally. Darkness is disorienting and debilitating. You know, the same types of things happen to individuals and societies in a spiritual and moral sense. Look, it's not actually that hard to diagnose the darkening condition of our souls and our society. We are actually moving further away from the light. Friends, here is the elementary truth we must embrace. God is light. Jesus is the light of the world. And the further we drift from him, the darker things will become. The need of your heart and mine and the need of our day is a genuine awakening, a real turning to God. He's the light, the antidote to the darkness. This is Tom Gray, and This Stuff Matters.
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0: tells you the truth. 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
1: Hello there. Welcome. It is Eric Erickson here. The phone number is 877-973-7425. You can text the word show and come hang out with me on October 7th. Reasonably priced tickets for the Not Safe for Radio show October 10th. It's going to be in just north of Atlanta. There's a great Westin Hotel at the facility. It's the Gas South Arena. It's going to be fun. There are many, many, many stories that I cannot tell on radio because, well, for lots of reasons. You'll hear on that stage on October 10th. Fun time for families. It's I would discourage kids from coming. There is some language, but irrelevant to the stories at play. And if you text show to 33777, you can come hang out with me. Now, you should know this hour of the program is brought to you by Van Allen Golf. I actually ordered two putters last night, one for a friend of mine who's an advertiser, one for a guy at Golfers Journal from Van Allen Golf. 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You can, I mean, catch the trend now before they explode. VanAllenGolf.com. 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I'll see the link. 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
2: ABC News, I'm Mike Dubusky. Several major wildfires burning across the western U.S. The Bug Fire in Nevada is now closing in on Cold Springs. Utah wildfire officials are contending with the Widemouth 2 fire, which killed two fire officials battling the blaze in a helicopter this week. Fires also raging in Washington State. Nearly a quarter of Puerto Rico is in severe drought right now, after the driest month there in 120 years. ABC's Andrew Dimbert.
3: This is a significant and growing crisis now. San Juan, for example, residents there being asked to ration water. They're not the only city. There's other major cities on the island that are doing the same. More than 180,000 customers right now are expected to be going without water for 48 hours at a time. They're doing it in intervals in a sort of alternating schedule. That's part of that rationing process.
2: And Hunter Biden now tells the BBC his father's cancer has spread again. Former President Biden had been diagnosed with prostate cancer. This is ABC News. The Savannah Police Department in Georgia has fired four officers and two civilian employees after an internal investigation into misuse of the department's flock safety license plate readers. A review of the system identified searches that appeared to have been conducted for purposes unrelated to legitimate law enforcement activity. ABC's Olivia Rubin says it comes amid a growing backlash to the technology.
4: Critics also calling these cameras an invasion of privacy. Flock says their cameras help law enforcement stop crimes. That power on display after the Brown University shooting. The technology helping track down the gunman who went on the run after opening fire, killing two students and injuring nine others.
2: San Francisco 49ers coach Kyle Shanahan now says he intends to coach the preseason opener this week against the Tennessee Titans. It comes after he was involved in a car crash last month, which left him with a concussion and multiple broken bones. I'm Mike Dubusky, ABC News.
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7: Here's your News Talk 1310 KNOX forecast. Chance for scattered thunderstorms tonight, otherwise partly cloudy. Lows dip down to about 56. Northeasterly winds 5 to 10 miles an hour. Mainly sunny skies tomorrow. Highs around 77. Mainly clear tomorrow night. Lows around 56. Partly cloudy skies and dry Monday and Tuesday. Upper 70s Monday. Low 80s by Tuesday. I'm meteorologist Megan Mulford on News Talk 1310 KNOX. Right now, it's 72 degrees.
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0: sharp analysis cutting through the chaos, giving unfiltered takes on politics, culture, and faith. 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
1: Welcome. It is Eric Erickson here. The phone number 877-973-7425. If you want to be on the program, I got to give you all your laugh as we start the show this hour. So I checked my email. I'm trying to be very good about not checking text messages and whatnot while I'm on the radio. And I turned and checked my email during the last commercial break as my daughter dropped off some coffee and chatted with her and then looked over, and I had a bunch of emails from someone from the last hour. And this person, last year when I was telling people the president was going to implement tariffs and prices were going to go up, was insistent that that was not the case. Absolutely insistent. And began emailing me all the time saying prices haven't gone up. Every time an economic report had come out that prices hadn't come up, he would email me, price hadn't come up, you're wrong about the tariffs, when are you going to correct yourself? When are you going to correct yourself? And I replied that they haven't gone into effect yet. So I actually calendared on my calendar last year, I want to say it was in August, to take a stand on whether or not tariffs had happened or not. And I did. And I said, you know, prices had not gone up as much as I'd expected them to go up. But what happening, according to the data, was wages were not going up. And a lot of economists were saying that they weren't passing 100% of the cost off to people. What they were doing is they just weren't, they were taking cuts in profits, so they weren't paying wages. He's like, oh, no, you said prices would go up, prices would go up, blah, blah, blah, blah. Didn't matter what I said. So we are now a year from that moment. I actually checked. It was last year at this time where I made the case that, yes, tariffs were doing what people predicted. And I now have like 7 emails from the guy telling me to stop talking about tariffs. I'm a broken record. Move on. Won't actually acknowledge, yes, sir, I was right. Just I should stop talking about it. And then got an email from a guy saying that if I've got a quote, Mike Bloomberg on something, I must be losing. Y'all, a stop clock can be right twice a day. And by the way, Mike Bloomberg's argument on the Jones Act has nothing to do with him being a big liberal. His argument is we actually see. Now, for those of you not familiar with the Jones Act, this guy apparently doesn't care at all about it other than the fact that he doesn't like me talking about tariffs. The Jones Act is a protectionist measure that was passed in the 1920s. Congress has never repealed. And if I want to take American cargo from California to Hawaii, it has to be on an American boat built in America, owned by Americans, and the majority of the crew, like 3/4 of the crew, must be American. And the result is that the cargo sent from Los Angeles to Hawaii by that Jones Act boat, we will pay a premium because there aren't a lot of those boats. And because it's all American crews, they pay more money. And so the people of Hawaii have to pay the cost. But it's not just them. If Louisiana fills an oil tanker with oil and sends that oil tanker to the Bahamas to give the Bahamas oil, the Bahamas doesn't pay as much as if Louisiana sent a tanker to California for oil. Californians, Puerto Ricans, Floridians, everybody will pay more because of the Jones Act. And so the president of the United States, after the Iran war started, got rid of the Jones Act by executive decree. Said, we're going to time it out for 6 months. Do you know what's happened? Energy prices in California have gone down. Food prices in Hawaii and Puerto Rico and Alaska have gone down. Like, literally, you want to talk about grocery prices coming down? There are multiple places in this country that are actually seeing a decline in energy prices and grocery prices, and those are states that the majority of their goods and services are bound up in the Jones Act. And with the Jones Act gone, their prices have come down. So people in Hawaii and Alaska, people in California, people in Puerto Rico, they've all seen prices come down while the rest of us have seen prices go up because their prices were already so high because of the Jones Act, and now their prices have come down. In other words, you get rid of a protectionist piece of legislation called the Jones Act, prices come down. We've seen it actually happening. And that was Mike Bloomberg's point, that this loss. So for someone to email me and say, I must be losing the argument, to quote Mike Bloomberg, Mike Bloomberg and I are quoting the data. This is the same guy who doesn't want me talking about tariffs because I'm quoting the data. The truth is the truth. It doesn't care about your feelings, Paul. And the truth is that these policies have hurt you, whether you want to believe it or not. You want to protect your precious and leg hump the president of the United States like a little rabbit chihuahua, go for it. But I'm just here to tell you guys the truth. I'm not here to take a partisan side on this stuff. I'm a conservative and a Christian. That's my worldview. That's how I see things. And as a conservative, I know protectionism is bad and the data is on my side. The data is also on my side when it comes to how bad the socialists are. They are a bunch of liars, and they have gotten to the point to get elected now. The socialists know they have to lie, like the people who are defending tariffs, which, by the way, the socialists love the tariffs. They may hate Donald Trump, but they love his trade policies. This is Bernie Sanders, who was on television talking about, or no, he was on a podcast talking about the Democratic Socialists.
2: Well, you know, look, people have different views, and what you know as well as I do, that the right wing, that's their job, right? They will take what one person said and put, you know, $80 billion of TV ads on it and make it claim every Democrat supports that. No serious person that I know who is running for office believes in quote-unquote defunding the police. I was a mayor for 8 years. I worked very closely with cops. They have a very difficult job. Do we need police reform? Do we need to get rid of racism within police departments? Absolutely. Are there jobs that other people can be doing in terms of mental health, drug addiction that now falls on a cop's shoulders? Yeah, I think we should look at that. But nobody I know, you know, believes in defunding the police in terms of doing away with prisons. I hope the day comes. I hope the day comes when we don't lead the world in the number of people who are incarcerated. That speaks very poorly of our society.
3: Yeah.
2: But does that mean that there should not be dangerous people who should be behind bars? Of course, everybody agrees with that. Open borders, no. We all, most of us, believe in comprehensive immigration reform, not opening up all the borders. But a lot of this stuff, as you well know, is what the right wing plays on and multiplies on Fox, you know, 10 times a day and through their ads.
1: They don't believe it. You say, by the way, he's on Pod Saves America. These are the guys who were the character witnesses for Graham Plattner. Just so you understand, Bernie Sanders is talking to Graham Plattner's character witness, that he Graham Plattner's a great guy, saying these things, that none of these people actually really want to defund the police. Why is it we can't believe the Democratic Socialists with their own words? They are the ones who say they want to defund the police. Why can't we believe them? They are the ones who say they want to get rid of ICE. Why can't we believe them? They are the ones who say they want to get rid of all support for Israel. Why can't we believe them? They are the ones who say America deserved 9/11. Why can't we believe them? Francesca Hong is the would-be Democratic candidate for governor in Wisconsin. Maybe she will lose. Maybe the polling there, they're oversampling educated white people. It's educated white people who are the problem. If Francesca Hong tweeted several years ago that she wanted an end to Thanksgiving. She wanted an end to Thanksgiving. She thought that Thanksgiving was a bad and racist holiday, and that it was a holiday for white people, and it was a holiday that celebrated colonialism, and she wanted an end of it. She was asked about this on CNN just 2 days ago. Listen to this.
4: One thing that they brought up as well was a post from you in 2021 where you said Americans should cancel Thanksgiving, should have done this in 1621. The post has been deleted. Republicans have been highlighting it.
1: Now, let me just read you the actual tweet, because Caitlin Collins plays it down. Canceled Thanksgiving should have been done in 1621. It takes a worldwide pandemic for us to realize we should stop celebrating colonialism and the original super spreader event that killed indigenous folks and women. So be it. Folks, F-O-L-X, not K.
4: Do you still believe that Thanksgiving should be canceled?
5: I'm a chef.
3: And one of the first meals that I made that was for the community when I was 16 was a Thanksgiving meal. You know, I always think my hospitality background in owning a restaurant for 7-8 years, that bringing folks around the table to share conversation and build community is always a good thing. But Thanksgiving is also a time that's incredibly painful for many people in our communities. And so.

0: in-laws and family members and their in-laws, and it's a big event. You know, I'm gonna be real. I'm kind of a curmudgeon when it comes to holidays in general. But right now, what we want to get serious about is making sure that we deliver a Democratic trifecta.
1: Does anybody, but she goes on CNN on Monday and won't repudiate it, and then Politico gives her a softball interview, and they literally have to cut out the pause. It's so long for her to be able to say Thanksgiving. And oh, there it is. Oh, the reporter gives it to her, and he's so happy he's given her a defense. I mean, the damage control for these people, and Bernie Sanders like, oh, we none of them who say this stuff really believe it. So they're all liars, Bernie? That's what you're saying? The Democratic Socialists are liars? This is Ro Khanna talking to Wajahat Ali.
2: Well, you know what my agenda would be, but I think this is going to be the fight for the Democratic leadership of 2028. Now, I don't know whether I'll enter or not, but this is what the agenda should be in 2028. We should be for calling it a Dred Scott court and having Supreme Court term limits and expanding the court from 9 to 13. We should be for abolishing ICE and replacing it with a immigration enforcement office that actually follows human rights and that focuses on sex trafficking, child trafficking, drug offenders, not conducting raids in places like Minneapolis going after undocumented immigrants who are working and paying taxes. We should be for a billionaire's tax, a tax on billionaires.
1: So wait a second. He said you get rid of ICE. That's what the Democrats should be for. But Bernie Sanders says no one he knows wants to get rid of ICE. Which one is it that they can't make up their mind? Can they? This is just bizarre. The Democrat socialists have to lie in order to get ahead. They have to lie. They can't be honest. And that's kind of the stark situation as they move forward. Francesca Hong may wind up losing. The Democratic governor of Wisconsin says she can't beat the Republican. I did see a member of the media the other day. This is so funny. A member of the media says, I don't think I can vote for Francesca Hong if she gets the nomination. She's so bad on every single issue. And some progressive Democrat replies, says, well, her opponent was a January 6th election denier. And the reporter's like, I guess I'll vote for Francesca Hong. Really? Really? That's it? Your January 6th becomes your defining moment? That is a problem with a lot of Democrats, is they will take the performance of some Republicans who wanted to ingratiate themselves with Donald Trump as disqualified, and then when these Democrats come along and say the things they believe in, they hate America, think we deserve 9/11, we're a racist nation, and we should ban Thanksgiving of all things, they're like, yep, I'm going to vote for that person because the other guy's a Republican. That's how broken the college-educated white progressives of America have become.
3: Those who love him, listen to find out what he's going to say next. Those who disagree with him, also listen to see what he's going to say next. It's the Eric Erickson Show.
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4: Did you know there's no such thing as darkness? I mean, it's a thing, but it's not a thing. Technically, darkness is just the absence of light. Someone living in physical darkness for extended periods of time suffers physically and mentally. Darkness is disorienting and debilitating. You know, the same types of things happen to individuals and societies in a spiritual and moral sense. Look, it's not actually that hard to diagnose the darkening condition.

0: condition of our souls and our society, we are actually moving further away from the light. Friends, here is the elementary truth we must embrace. God is light. Jesus is the light of the world. And the further we drift from Him, the darker things will become. The need of your heart and mine and the need of our day is a genuine awakening, a real turning to God. He's the light, the antidote to the darkness. This is Tom Gray, and This Stuff Matters.
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1: So the BMW story gets worse. If you haven't heard about this, BMW owners, when they turned on their cars the other day, their electronic displays were taken over by Spider-Man. The Spider-Man movie has come out. Sony, I'm going to take my son to see it this evening. A BMW spokesman actually said that the Spider-Man promotion was not an advertisement. It was, and I quote, a special surprise for their customers, not intended to advertise the film or serve as a conventional film trailer. In this respect, it is also not classic advertising, and no advertising will continue to be displayed in the vehicle. Did Sony pay BMW? Because if Sony paid BMW to get Spider-Man to take over people's cars, that is definitionally an advertisement, a special surprise. As somebody I saw online said, if I were to, in outrage that BMW decided to serve up advertising on the display of my car that I bought from them, drove my car through the front window of the BMW dealership, would they say that was an act of vandalism and a crime or a special surprise for the BMW dealership? I guess it's under BMW's definition, if you ram your car through a dealership window in protest of them taking over your display with advertising, it's a special surprise. It's not a crime. Absolutely ridiculous. Yes, it would be a crime. Don't do it. And yes, it's an advertisement. And the fact that BMW cannot be honest about the fact that it hijacked tens of thousands of dollars worth of a vehicle to run an advertisement, and they're not paying the purchaser of the vehicle any money for that advertisement that showed up on their display. All that money goes to BMW. If BMW can do it once, they'll do it again unless there's a big enough backlash. They should be shamed for what they did. You buy a vehicle, you shouldn't have be a targeting of advertisement by the vehicle brand after you bought your vehicle. It's absolutely offensive that a company thought this was a good idea, whether they think it's a special surprise or not. And I like Spider-Man. I would have thought it was cool, but also deeply annoying. 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All right, I got to move on to Cozy Earth, because Cozy Earth's mission is to transform the time that matters most. 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
21: Here's your News Talk 1310 KNOX forecast. Chance for scattered thunderstorms tonight, otherwise partly cloudy. Lows dip down to about 56. Northeasterly winds 5 to 10 miles an hour. Mainly sunny skies tomorrow. Highs around 77. Mainly clear tomorrow night. Lows around 56. Partly cloudy skies and dry Monday and Tuesday. Upper 70s Monday. Low 80s by Tuesday. I'm meteorologist Megan Mulford on News Talk 1310 KNOX. Currently 68.

0: 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It's the Eric Erickson Show.
1: Hello, America. Welcome. It is Eric Erickson here. The phone number, 877-973-7425. Let me take some phone calls here. Lewis, you've been waiting a while. Sorry about that. Welcome to the show. How are you?
2: Hey, Eric. I wanted to make a comment on the data centers. There's one up in Ohio. Actually, there's three around Columbus area. One you can see off the side of the interstate, of Interstate 71. It's still being built. It's right next to it is a big cornfield. Green, as green corn as you can get. And the other one is right across the street from an apartment complex. And the big noise that you hear is just the interstate going by. You can't hear it when you leave because the decibel isn't really that high. But what I want to point out is all this worry about it's having an effect on the environment. If it's going to have an effect on the environment, why is the corn growing green and then they get the rain right behind that? Everyone's forgotten about the train derailment in Palestine, Ohio, that messed up the water over there. But they're worried about these data centers and that green cornfield growing right next door.
1: Yeah, you look, you're not wrong. You're absolutely, and the number of jobs that were created to build it, and there are jobs there now, and the amount of tax revenue that have flowed in from the centers. I'm flummoxed, and I know the operation when I see it. The amount of people out there who are leading the opposition are all paid by groups that are directly or indirectly funded by China. I mean, so many Americans are falling for their nonsense and their lies and scared to death over stuff when the fact is that this is the future, and the future is either going to be controlled by us or by China. So who do you want in charge? I would rather us be in charge of it. Spencer, you're going to be up next. Welcome to the show.
3: Thanks, Eric. Doing a great job.
1: Thank you.
3: I am calling with a question that I've wondered about for years and years. And I earlier you had Bernie Sanders on, and he used a phrase that I've heard for years that I never have quite understood what it meant. When Democrats and liberals are asked about immigration, they all say, we need comprehensive immigration reform. And they don't ever define that, but it seems like a catchphrase for them. And just wondered if you could explain exactly what they mean when they say that phrase.
1: Yeah, okay, so it's not just them. There are a lot of Republicans likewise who believe that they want comprehensive reforms. Comprehensivism is the bane of my existence when it comes to Congress. When I talk to members of Congress and their staff, I always tell them, stop doing comprehensive anything. You want the 2,000 to 5,000 page piece of legislation that no one can read and understand, that people can slip stuff into. When Democrats and those Republicans say they want comprehensive immigration reform, what they want is a plan that secures the border and also gives amnesty to people who are already inside the country. What Republicans and Democrats quibble over is who inside the country gets amnesty. Is the people who've been here since yesterday or the people who've been here for 30 years? The Republican position tends to be, we'll give amnesty to people who've been here for a decade or more. And the Democrats want overnight citizens for people who came across the border yesterday, because they think that those people will boost their margins and vote Democrat. I actually don't think we should give citizenship to anyone who crossed into the country illegally. My position has always been that if you cross the border illegally and you have been in this country for 30 years and have committed no other crime since you've been here, we'll let you stay, but you will never get citizenship. Never will you get citizenship. That is your penalty for breaking our law to come here. You've been a contributing member of our society since. We'll recognize and let you stay. But if you came here in this massive wave under Joe Biden, and remember, a lot of those people were documented. They kept a list of who came. Those are the ones that ICE is rounding up. My position is if you came in this big wave over the last 4 or 5 years, nope, you're going home. And if you don't go home, not only will you never get citizenship, you will be hunted and you will be deported from this country. But if you're your grandmother now, you came here 30 years ago, your kids are American citizens, you hadn't broken the law since you got here, I'll let you stay. I'm just not giving you citizenship. And if you came here as a toddler and so you're an illegal alien and your parents carried you across the border, but this is only the country you know, I will let you stay. And if you join the military or become a productive member of society and you don't go on welfare for 10 years, then I'll consider giving you citizenship because this is the only country you've ever known. But you're going to have to work for it, too, because you came here illegally with your parents. You could have gone home when you turned of age, and you didn't, because this is the only country you know. I'm sympathetic to that. But I'm also sympathetic to the idea that citizenship should mean something other than I crossed the border illegally, give it to me. No, you got to work for it. You got to work for it. Now, I will move on because I got to talk about the libs, and Dwayne has a call on it. Welcome, sir. How are you?
4: I'm doing okay. I got a comment and then a question. I heard you talking about the white progressives and how they seem to always want to vote for those who are progressive liberals who hate this country and want to turn this country inside out. They've been taught since kindergarten all up to college by these teachers to hate America, and that communism and socialism is the best form of government for this country. So the blame lies on the colleges and universities and these teachers because they are lying to them. They are teaching them to hate America and that communism and socialism is better for America. And I just want to ask, you think you could get Rick Jackson on your program? Because I've been trying to get in touch with Rick Jackson through his campaign headquarters, and all I get is his ass machine and saying that they would call me back, and they never call me back.
1: Well,
4: I want to learn more about.
1: I don't know. I need to have a time on my flagship station in Atlanta to talk just about Georgia stuff. So I got this balance now because I got 86, 89 stations from Alaska and California and Oregon all the way to Connecticut and Florida. And I used to have just a standalone show in Georgia to talk about Georgia. But now that I'm a national show, I'm a little bit more hesitant to have on someone from one state to talk about their state when I got all the other states listed, unless it's relevant. That's my concern on that. Hey, Randy, let me take your data center call before I move on to the date on the libs. Welcome to the show, Randy, from Overland Park. So Randy, now you're in Overland Park. Is that where they're getting the new stadium built?
5: No, in that general vicinity.
1: Yeah, okay.
5: The practice center is going to be built in Olathe.
1: Okay.
5: But we're getting the Chiefs, like it or not.
1: Yeah, like it or not. Yep, some of my friends out there aren't so happy, and some of them are like, well, Kansas City screwed it up.
5: Yeah, I'm not in the happy camp, so.
1: Yeah. All right, that's not what you called to talk about, though.
5: No, my son works with an engineering firm. It's a global firm. They're working on a project in another state, building a data center. And that center's not using water for coolant. I don't know what they're doing. I'm going to guess it's some kind of a closed system. And also, they're building their own individual power source, their own power plant, which is hooked into the grid. And any power they generate that they don't use goes back onto the grid with the potential of lowering the cost of electricity for the people living in the area. So I think a lot of this, maybe the older systems used water and drew from the grid, but the newer systems that they're building are totally self-sufficient.
1: Yeah, so I'm glad you said that, Randy, because there are now these things called single-phase immersion coolant and dry coolers, and they use different systems in order to cool everything. Some of them actually use it's called like a deep sink, I think is the name of it, where a buddy of mine, a guy I want to build my house future, has been putting these into residential units, and they build really big ones now for some of these data centers. They essentially drill down, I want to say it's like 500 feet, and they put a coolant in this pipe, and it circulates, and it takes all the hot, takes it down to where it's cold under the earth. The coolant cools, and then it just keeps circulating in a loop. And I got to tell you, I'm a little skeptical of those systems to a degree for, like, residential units, but they're increasingly putting these systems in, these data center systems. So, you know, if you go down real far, it gets real hot, like miners in caves. But there is a point you can dig down where it's cold. It's protected from, you're not getting thermal heat from underground, and you're not getting solar heat from above, and it's cold. And what they do is they take these pipes with this coolant refrigerant liquid, and they circulate them. And it's a constant movement of this liquid, where the liquid comes through the data center. It takes the heat, because you know how ice melts, right? Just side tangent here to explain the physics to you. Ice doesn't melt by releasing cold. Ice melts by absorbing heat. It's the heat gets absorbed by an ice cube, and that's what causes it to melt. So by bringing the heat towards the ice cube, you're pulling the heat away from other stuff. So you take this chilled liquid in a pipe that runs through a system, and the heat around it is being absorbed by that liquid to warm that liquid up. And in warming that liquid up, the heat is being moved away from you, and that tube of liquid is then shuttled underground, where now the liquid is warm and the ground around it is cool, and the liquid now releases the heat into the ground, cooling down the liquid, which then circulates back up again and absorbs the heat, and it's this loop, closed loop system. This buddy of mine, he builds high-end homes. I'll just say, Vince, again, if you're in the Buckhead area, although one day I want him to build my house, so you can't, if too many people use him, I'm going to have to be on a waiting list. But he's brilliant. If you want a high-end home built, he's the guy. And he was showing me this house. There's this environmentalist-friendly development outside of Atlanta called Serenby. A lot of Hollywood stars move there and whatnot. And he's building a house in a neighborhood, in this Pacific neighborhood built in this larger development. You're not allowed to have outdoor air conditioning units because they make noise. Everybody's encouraged to have electric cars. Y'all, it is the quietest place I have been in an urban area. I mean, you don't hear... Like, you can hear the trees rustling in the woods. You can hear the birds because you don't hear the air conditioner units. You don't hear internal combustion engines in the cars. It's electric cars. And the cooling system uses these pipes. And I'm kind of skeptical in a residential area like Atlanta, where it can get well over 100 degrees with high humidity for multiple days on end, that these things are efficient. But I was impressed. They're very quiet and they do cool things down. I just don't know that they can cool things enough when it's like 110 degrees outside. But then this whole development is kind of weird. Like this area, the bedrooms were required to be small to discourage people from sitting in their bedroom. They want you out and about in nature and stuff. It's a very cool development. Wouldn't want to live there because everybody who lives there is super lib, but, it is pretty. The houses are pretty. Everything there, it's very thoughtfully laid out. Very thoughtfully laid out. He's got a couple houses for sale there. Had a couple Hollywood celebrities looking at one of them. And it's a beautiful, beautiful neighborhood. My son and I were very impressed with the development, but it's also like one of those places where they're trying to steer how you live through the design of houses and stuff. And I mean, I like my bedroom and I want to be comfortable in my house and I want an air conditioner that can actually really cool down my house rapidly. So I don't want to live there, but they're taking these closed loop systems now and they're putting them with these deep source sinks and they're putting them in the big data centers, and they actually are bringing down the cooling. And sometimes they supplement with water as well. And the water systems, they try to minimize evaporation. It still happens though. But there are ways around it. There are absolutely ways around it. Now, we went on a tangent with some of these phone calls, although that was very useful, talking about the cooling these systems and they don't use the water. When we come back, I'm going to go on and take a timeout here, because when we come back, there is actually more data on Abdul El-Sayed's win in Michigan. He did not win a single county that is considered working class in Michigan. If a county in Michigan had a majority of people in the county without a college degree, he lost it. And increasingly the working class are the saviors in this country by rejecting the Democratic Socialists. And the Democratic Socialists are actually starting to get angry with the working class, the particularly the non-white working class in this country, the people they say they're for.
0: When the truth seems hazy, Eric will clear the way. It's the Eric Erickson Show.
1: 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Again, everything I talk about on the show, and then all the stuff I don't have time to get to, it's all in the email that comes out at noon. 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
6: Did you know there's no such thing as darkness? I mean, it's a thing, but it's not a thing. Technically, darkness is just the absence of light. Someone living in physical darkness for extended periods of time suffers physically and mentally. Darkness is disorienting and debilitating. You know, the same types of things happen to individuals and societies in a spiritual and moral sense. Look, it's not actually that hard to diagnose the darkening condition of our souls and our society. We are actually moving further away from the light. Friends, here is the elementary truth we must embrace. God is light. Jesus is the light of the world. And the further we drift from him, the darker things will become. The need of your heart and mine and the need of our day is a genuine awakening, a real turning to God. He's the light, the antidote to the darkness. This is Tom Gray, and This Stuff Matters.
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16: 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Red River right now has a 2-0 lead.
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1: 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There's a great hotel right next door. 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There is some data I've got to talk to you about the socialists as the moderate Democrats are preparing for war. And I'll talk to you about those moderate Democrats preparing for war against socialists when we come back. But Batya Ungersargan put this out that zero of 15 counties were won by El Sayed, those with the lowest share of college degrees. He won 13 of the top 15 with the most college degrees. That's wild. It was college students showing up for El Sayed. We have literally turned higher education in America into madrasas for progressives to teach kids how to hate America. It is wild to watch, and we're going to watch these people destroy the country, the going to these progressive madrasas. And I hope that we can turn the corner, and I think one way to do it, frankly, is to force Congress to kill off the student loan system. Why? Because colleges have been able to become progressive madrasas by not having to care about any cost whatsoever. When you can get a degree in women and gender studies at a local college without any consequence and no ability to get a job, you can be indoctrinated into progressivism. But you get rid of the student loan program where you can't afford to get a degree in women and gender studies. You got to have to get a degree that actually gets you a job in life. Suddenly you grow up. You can't be a closet commie kid for the rest of your life because you're wasted your time in college getting an indoctrination degree. Getting rid of the student loan subsidies in this country would be a great thing to help save the country and reduce costs on kids going to college who actually want to go to college and get a productive degree. But God forbid we pay attention to those things. 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
7: ABC News, I'm Mike Dabosky. The Strait of Hormuz will never fully reopen until the United States corrects its behavior, according to the Secretary of Iran's Supreme National Security Council. Iran and Oman are now nearing a deal on allowing some ships through that crucial waterway. Puerto Rico is now rationing water after the driest month there in 120 years. ABC's Andrew Dimbert has the details.
8: Puerto Rico was already dealing with chronic water issues and shortages even before that drought intensified. The governor has acknowledged the island's water infrastructure has suffered for decades with insufficient investment and maintenance. And just last month, 40,000 customers on the island lost water, prompting the National Guard to help.
7: Nearly a quarter of Puerto Rico is in severe drought right now, with meteorologists saying there's no relief in sight. Meanwhile, in Canada, British Columbia has been put under a provincial state of emergency amid a growing wildfire threat there. This is ABC News. A Delta Airlines flight bound for Orlando had to be evacuated after reports of fumes on the flight deck. The crew declared an emergency and turned around, returning to Atlanta International Airport. About 200 people were on board and no injuries have been reported. The owner of Batch Bakehouse in Chicago has found a new way to bring neighbors together, a cookie library.
9: Liz Tierney puts free cookies. We have a pecan toffee oat, pistachio halva, and this box on a tree on West Churchill Street in Bucktown.
10: People have been driving by since 9:45 this morning.
9: Filling it every Saturday and Sunday at 11 a.m. We do blueberry. This weekend we're doing a mixed berry, which is blueberry and strawberry. So eager neighbors can get their hands on a sweet treat. Tierney says she knows she can't keep this up forever, but it's something that has revitalized a personal passion and brought smiles to everyone around.
7: ABC's Jasmine Miner. I'm Mike Dabosky, ABC News.
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3: Here's your News Talk 1310 KNOX forecast. Chance for scattered storms overnight, otherwise partly cloudy. Lows dip down to about 56. Winds out of the northeast, 5 to 10 miles an hour. Sunday, 77. Lows around 56 Sunday night. A mix of clouds and sunshine and dry Monday and Tuesday. Upper 70s Monday, low 80s by Tuesday. I'm meteorologist Megan Mulford on News Talk 1310 KNOX. Right now, 67.

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16: And it's free. If you want to ask your question from Ask Ramsey, the awesome free AI tool loaded with only Ramsey answers, you can do that at Ramsey Solutions, or you can click the link in the description. Go check it out. It's pretty stinking cool. The only thing I do want them to get it where it's a little more smart aleck. Got a little more sarcasm.
17: Yeah, I think they've dialed that back a bit.
16: Yeah, it just doesn't feel like me. Oh, it's not just me.
17: You should be able to push a button. Like, who do you want to respond to your answer?
16: You know, my brightest technology invention is I think you should be able to change Siri's voice to your wife's voice.
17: Why?
16: So when you're getting directions going down the road, it feels authentic.
17: No. I like a gentle British woman saying, encouraging me to turn, not my wife grabbing the side of the car going, turn!
16: They're the same thing.
17: You're nuts.
16: Brenda's in Houston. Hey, Brenda, what's up?
18: Hi, how are y'all doing?
16: Way better than we deserve. Well, how can we help?
18: We have 4 married adult children, and they, one of our daughters wants little to do with us anymore, and she has asked us not to contact her.
16: Why?
18: I'm not sure.
16: Yeah, you are.
18: I'm not sure if she's, I think she blames us for some stuff. There was some abuse in her marriage, and she's getting divorced, and it's, now there's blaming us.
16: Okay. All right.
18: So, I don't know what all is going on there.
16: Gotcha. I understand.
18: So anyway, our hope is that she will want to be part of our family again.
16: Mm-hmm.
18: And so we're revising our wills, mm-hmm. and our wish is that she would get her portion of the inheritance. But right now I don't want to give her anything because she's pretty much left.
16: Mm-hmm.
18: So my question is, do we put conditions that she would need to meet to access her portion of the inheritance? I don't want to write her out, but I do want some conditions on it, and I don't want her siblings to have to decide.
16: No, I would not have them deciding anything.
18: No.
16: That's not fair. It's not fair to them.
18: Correct.
16: They become the bad guy then, and she's good at naming other people as bad guys. We already know that. So
18: right.
16: I think I want to reframe the discussion.
18: Okay.
16: This feels like that she lost her birthright, and that is not the case, because when you decide what you decide to do with the money that you own, you are in zero way ethically, morally, or spiritually obligated to leave it to your children. It's your money. They have zero moral, ethical, or spiritual rights to your money. All of them. Not just the one that's astray.

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11: Here's your News Talk 1310 KNOX forecast. Chance for scattered storms overnight, otherwise partly cloudy. Lows dip down to about 56. Winds out of the northeast, 5 to 10 miles an hour. Sunday, 77. Lows around 56 Sunday night. A mix of clouds and sunshine and dry Monday and Tuesday. Upper 70s Monday, low 80s by Tuesday. I'm meteorologist Megan Mulford on News Talk 1310 KNOX. Right now, 67.com.
0: All right, folks. 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
5: Here's your News Talk 1310 KNOX forecast. Lows level off around 56. Overnight, under partly cloudy skies, north winds 5 to 10 miles an hour. Daytime highs approaching 77 Sunday. Lows around 54 Sunday night, partly cloudy skies. Highs around 79 Monday with a slight chance of isolated showers. 81 sunshine mixed with clouds at times Tuesday. I'm meteorologist Megan Mulford on News Talk 1310 KNOX. Right now, it's 64 degrees.

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0: Hey, George Camel here. 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
9: Here's your News Talk 1310 KNOX forecast. Lows level off around 56. Overnight, under partly cloudy skies, north winds 5 to 10 miles an hour. Daytime highs approaching 77 Sunday. Lows around 54 Sunday night, partly cloudy skies. Highs around 79 Monday with a slight chance of isolated showers. 81 sunshine mixed with clouds at times Tuesday. I'm meteorologist Megan Mulford on News Talk 1310 KNOX. Right now, it's 64 degrees.
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3: Here's your News Talk 1310 KNOX forecast. Lows level off around 56. Overnight, under partly cloudy skies, north winds 5 to 10 miles an hour. Daytime highs approaching 77 Sunday. Lows around 54 Sunday night, partly cloudy skies. Highs around 79 Monday with a slight chance of isolated showers. 81 sunshine mixed with clouds at times Tuesday. I'm meteorologist Megan Mulford on News Talk 1310 KNOX. Right now, it's 65 degrees.

0: Welcome back to the Ramsey Show in the Fairwinds Credit Union Studio. Dr. John Deloney, Ramsey personality, is my co-host today. Michael's in San Diego. Hey, Michael, what's up?
1: Hey, how you doing, Dave? John, I have a question. My wife and I are in debt about $95,000. $22,000 of that is 401k. $25,000 is for a car loan, a 4Runner we are paying. And $48,000 of that is credit card debt. And my question is, should we treat, when it comes to like a plan of attack to get going on the snowball and to pay all this off, should we treat the 401k as normal debt items, and being that those are some of the lower balances, and start paying those off first, or hit the credit cards that are kind of clobbering us with interest every month?
0: We're going to list our debts individually, not by category, individually, smallest to largest. Out of all of these debts, what is your smallest debt?
1: I have two 401k loans, and one of them is $8,000. That's the smallest.
0: So your credit cards are larger than $8,000 each?
1: Yeah, credit card is, one's at $33,000, the other one's $14,000.
0: Okay. All right. So $8,000 is your smallest debt?
1: Correct.
0: Wow. Okay. And it's a 401k loan?
1: Yeah, I have two 401k loans out, one for $14,000, one for $8,000.
0: Gotcha. Okay. And what's your household income?
1: I'm the only one that works. My wife's a stay-at-home mom. Gross income is $148,000 a year. Ooh. Is what I bring home.
0: You made a mess.
1: I'm sorry, that's my gross.
0: Mm-hmm.
1: My take home, $7,700 a month.
0: And the $25,000 car, what's it worth?
1: Probably, I would say around 25, if not, I mean, worst case, probably like just under 22, 20.
0: I've
1: reached out to, somewhere in that neighborhood, yeah.
0: Okay. I'm going to look at that, and the big thing I want you to do here is for you and your wife to sit down with the Every Dollar Budget app tonight and go through and say, we have to reduce our life to beans and rice. No eating out, no vacations, no nothing. We have made a mess. We make $140,000 a year, and we're freaking broke. We have to change. And the two of you have this together realization and lean into, we're going to have to sacrifice to clean up the mess that we have made so that we can get our lives back. We have given away our life a little bit at a time. One bad decision at a time.
1: Yeah, and this is, August is actually our first month using the Every Dollar app.
0: Are you both looking at it?
1: I am primarily. My wife is,
0: that's what
1: I need to get her to wrap her head around it.
0: That's what I was afraid of. I want you to wrap her head around it because we're getting ready to sell her car.
1: Yeah, that one's my car. We own her Highlander. Cool. Highlander.
0: What's her Highlander worth?
1: I would assume anywhere from like 18 to 20, maybe. That one's paid off.
0: Yeah, I don't care. Okay. Uh-huh. Everything's on the block right now because everything that we've done up to this point has caused a mess, and we've got to think about undoing a lot of it.
1: Yeah.
0: And so if you had two $5,000 cars right now, I wouldn't be mad.
1: Gotcha.
0: Because you'd have no car payments and a bunch of money thrown at this debt. You've cut up your credit cards and you're in attack mode. Now, I don't think you're going to do that tonight.
1: Mm-hmm.
0: But you're not going to do that dragging her and whipping her over the head with an Every Dollar app. She needs to join you in this adventure emotionally.
1: Yeah. And honestly, Dave, her and I have both felt the weight of it, and we actually just got the Together app, so we're putting
0: You're doing it all, man. I like it. I'm proud of you.
1: Yeah,
0: good. I just want to make sure you do this the right way so you're able to finish it. Because you have a really 100%. Hard 2.5 years ahead of you.
1: Yeah.
0: Really hard.
2: How old are your kids?
1: 5 and 7.
0: Yeah.
2: Okay, let me tell you this. The greatest gift you can give those kids right now is to let them walk with you and your wife through this next 2.5 years. Saying no, looking at prices on things, doing things for free outside. You live in one of the most beautiful places in the world. Y'all can do a lot of stuff outside that you don't have to pay for.
1: Mm-hmm.
2: Yeah. But it's going to change your life. But your kids are going to get a ringside seat to feeling their house feel
0: you're
2: less.
0: You're going
2: to
0: end up selling one or both cars at some point in this journey, I think.
2: Yeah.
1: Yeah.
0: Okay. Now, back to your original question, because we've got one little final thing. 401k mm-hmm. loans do not allow partial repayment.
1: Correct. Yeah. They
0: only give you a certain amount. Okay. And so what's your mm-hmm. monthly payment on the $8,000 401k?
1: That one is, 181 times two. It's deducted out of my paycheck before I get it.
0: Okay. So $360, $362.
1: Yeah,
0: okay. So if you were going to put an extra $500 on that per month, you can't. You have to put it in a savings account until you get to $8,000 and pay it off in one fell swoop, which is not very psychologically satisfying.
1: Mm-hmm. Right.
0: As a matter of fact, it's a little bit dangerous that your very first debt, we're not actually going to pay it off. We're going to save up and pay it off. And that really it scares me for you. You guys are going to have to be super disciplined to actually pull that off.
2: That means you're going to have $6,000 in cash in an account, and something's going to happen to the air conditioner, and you're going to go,
0: No, that's 401k money. It's already gone.
2: It's already spent.
0: You have to pretend like it's not there. It's not for Christmas, and it's not to fix the broken tire. It's not there. It's gone. As if you had paid it on a debt, and you've got to set it aside like that emotionally, and that's, man, it's hard to do. It'd be easier to do it if you'd already done 10 other debts, and you were used to this, but this is your very first one. It's $8,000. But you're going to get it pretty quick. I mean, you should get it in 2 or 3 months. It shouldn't take that long, because you're going to have to get after this to the tune of about $3,000 or $4,000 a month. That's what you're going to have to do. And so let's put it at $4,000, and that means you're done with this in 2 months. That's not too bad. But
2: that's selling stuff that maybe your wife has to pick up as a part-time job.
0: You pick up a
2: part-time job.
0: Whatever it takes. But the deeper you sacrifice and the faster you clean this up, Michael, the faster you guys are going to have an awesome life. And that's what we want for you. And this stuff is stolen the lifeblood out of the arithmetic. Because when you pay all these stinking payments, you got no money. And you make $150,000 a year, man. I mean, that's incredible. And you're broke. That's so weird when you say that out loud like that. But I don't want to be there anymore if I'm you. And I think you're making the steps to get there. I want to make sure you take your wife with you and that you follow this stuff exactly. And, hey, if you get in the middle of this thing and you don't know what to do, call us back. We'll help you. We're here. We're not going anywhere.

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1: A lot of money.
2: After we paid off the house, both our credit scores drastically dropped. For years, both my husband and I have been just a few points shy of a perfect score. So why, after paying off the house, did the scores drop so drastically? This drop doesn't bother me so much, but my husband is almost obsessively bothered by the lowered score. I've explained that our scores don't matter since we don't intend on taking on any other loans. Is this logical, or should I be more concerned about getting my score back up? Great question, Peggy.
1: Mm-hmm. Okay. Well, the thing that has to be addressed here is that you and your husband were sold, like most Americans, a lie by the banking community. The lie is that your credit score is an indication that you're doing well financially. That is a lie. And here's the reason that that is a lie. Your credit score is a score that is composed of an algorithm. The algorithm that creates the score has five pieces of input. The thing that creates your credit score is five different things. One is how much debt you have. Two is the type of debt that you have. Three is whether or not you have paid your debt on time, exactly, or early, the whole time. Four is if you have any problems with debt. 100% of the math that creates a FICO score is how you interact with debt only. So I could hand you $1 million and your credit score does not change a point. And yet we would all agree that you were $1 million better off. That's dumb. That we're using a FICO score as a measure of whether we're doing well financially or not. The only way your credit score changes ever is if you interact with debt differently, up or down. And so if you had a near perfect credit score, what that means is you've been borrowing a lot of money, paying it on time for a long time. That credit score being near perfect probably cost you hundreds of thousands of dollars in interest. It's the only possible way to get an 800. Mathematically, it's a math thing. It's not a philosophical question. It's a math thing. But the philosophical question is that these crooks at the banks have convinced everyone in America that if I have a high credit score that I'm somehow a smart person. No, it means you're actually a dumb person. It means you have given those crooks at the banks all of your freaking money to get a score that indicates nothing except I played kissy face with the bank. That's all it does. 100%. And so my FICO score, thank you, Jesus, has been zero for a very long time. Why? Because I don't borrow money at all, ever, anywhere, of any kind, any time. The interest rate on my mortgage is zero because I don't have one. The interest rate on my credit cards is zero because I don't have one. And so I have zero FICO score. So here's how dumb the culture is. I'm a multimillionaire. I go down to the local apartment complex. The 26-year-old that works for a person five cities over, who's her corporate boss goober, has told her that she cannot rent someone an apartment at the apartment complex unless they have a good FICO score. I have a zero FICO score. They won't rent me an apartment. I can write a check and buy the whole freaking complex, but I can't rent an apartment there. That's how dumb, butt, and asinine the system is. So the measure that your husband should be concerned with is called net worth. Net worth is what you own minus what you owe. You own a really expensive house in San Diego, and you owe nothing on it. You have an incredible net worth. You should be dancing like Snoopy, nose up, feet moving, ears flopping. Yes, I am debt-free, a freaking San Diego house. baby.

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14: Here's your News Talk 1310 KNOX forecast. Lows level off around 56 overnight under partly cloudy skies, north winds 5 to 10 miles an hour. Daytime highs approaching 77 Sunday. Lows around 54 Sunday night, partly cloudy skies. Highs around 79 Monday with a slight chance of isolated showers. 81 sunshine mixed with clouds at times Tuesday. I'm meteorologist Megan Mulford on News Talk 1310 KNOX. Right now, it's 65 degrees.
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9: Oh, all right. How can I help?
10: Well, my dad's side hustle has, over the last 8 years, grown into a business that turns over about $1 million.
9: Whoa.
10: Which seems great, but it seems to cost as much to run it as it does make. And I worry that I'm not doing anything right, and we are surviving, not thriving.
9: Hmm. Okay.
10: I need your help.
9: Okay. And how many team members do you have?
10: 21 part-time.
9: Mm-hmm.
10: Two of us are full-time. And well, I'm all the time, but you know what that's.
9: Yeah, you're all the time. Yeah. And who's the other one? Your husband?
10: No, he has a real job, bless him. It's our marketing and scheduler.
9: Why are all the people part-time?
10: Because the kind of we specialize in employing women who want to work while they've got children at home. So we offer 30 hours a week, 9 to 3:30, so that they can put their kids on the school buses and be home when they get
9: home. Why does that serve your business? I understand it serves their problem, but how does that help you?
10: Three kinds of we do cleaning. So we do residential cleaning. So
9: after six hours,
10: a tired cleaner doesn't make a good cleaner.
9: Okay.
10: So also families have their children coming off the school buses, so they kind of want us gone as well.
9: Okay. Do you have a good accounting system?
10: We use QuickBooks.
9: Yeah, do you have a good accounting system? Do you know what's going on with the money? Like, can you tell me, if you brought in $1 million gross revenue, what was your net taxable income last year?
10: I know what we made after it was 67, so that was after taxes and everything else. That's what we supposedly have in the bank.
9: $67,000.
10: Yeah, I know.
9: Okay, so do you have, so one of two problems is all there could be. One is you're underpriced versus what your labor cost is. Or your administrative, something on the side that has nothing to do with the cleaning, has gotten out of control. Like you're spending a whole bunch of money on ads or something's gotten out of control.
10: I think we're just not paying attention because I'm so busy working in the business. And I, you know, we need something, we go get it.
9: Mm-hmm.
10: I mean, trust me, when you clean toilets for a living, you're
9: I don't think you're
10: not.
9: I know you're working hard. I wasn't questioning that. But there's, now
10: no,
9: we,
10: I
9: so
10: know,
9: here's the
10: I
9: thing.
10: Mean.
9: There's a couple, I'm going to send you a copy of my latest book called Building a Business You Love. It's the 5 stages of business. The first stage of business is the treadmill stage where you run, and that's you.
10: Yes.
9: You're stuck. It's chaotic. It's out of control. It's rewarding because there's a lot of energy going out, a lot of energy going in. A lot of stuff is happening. But when you get home at night, you flop back on the couch. Your spouse says, "What'd you do today?" And you say, "I have no idea." Right?
10: Are you in my house?
9: Yeah, no, that's standard. It's what I did when I started. Yeah. It's what everyone does when they start. But you've got to get off the treadmill stage. So here's the couple things you have to do off the treadmill stage. Thing one is your time management of you.
10: Okay.
9: You have to get above this business and look down on it rather than being overwhelmed by it.
10: Right.
9: The waves are crashing in on you, and I want you to climb up in the lifeguard tower and look down on the waves.
10: Yes, sir.
9: And that requires some time management and setting aside some time for you to be running the business instead of the business running you.
10: Right.
9: There's a book called E-Myth by Michael Gerber that I read 25 or 35 years ago, and it's an incredible book. Michael became a friend later. And the thesis of the E-Myth is to learn to work on your business, not just in your business.
10: Gotcha.
9: And that's what you're not doing. You're just working it. This business is running you. You're not running it.
10: Yes.
9: But the only reason is because you become successful.
10: Right.
9: But the way to level up and take it to the next stage is start to hire some full-time people who help you run and organize the business and iron the wrinkles out, get the chaos calmed down, and let's get this pricing structure right where we're charging enough to justify the monthly or the hourly rate of these moms that you're employing.
10: Right.
9: And by the way, I think it's very cool that you're able to put those people that need a job to work. That's very neat. And you're going to get a good supply of good human beings with what you're doing there. I think that's cool. And go ahead.
10: We try and pay as much in 30 hours as someone could get in a dead-end job in 40 hours.
9: Well, they're working their tail ends off, and that's very cool. But then you need to charge the customer enough that you make money. $67,000 on a million sucks.
10: Yes, I know.
9: Okay? Needs to be $250,000 on a million.
10: I feel like Rick Moranis feeding themselves to Audrey the clown.
11: And Antonio, let me tell you this. The last university I was at before I came to work here, I did a performance evaluation before I left the university a few months before. It was my annual review. I had one needs improvement. Can I tell you what it is? My supervisor, a guy I have high respect for, is a good man, he said, you have to stop running into every burning building. And I said, what do you mean? And he said, you're the leader of all of these folks. You have people that run into burning buildings now. I need you back here looking at the entire operation while something's happening.
9: Yeah, one of the symptoms of the treadmill is you're a fireman.
11: That's right. And here's the thing. My identity was shaped by I'll run into any burning building.
10: Right.
11: And I had to change my identity to I'm going to love the people running into those buildings well and make sure they're all right. And that was a switch for me, right?
9: It's called leadership.
11: Yeah. And so you probably love the activity, the action, getting there, even scrubbing a toilet every now and then. You like meeting with those women, right? You love that. That's not your job anymore.
10: No.
11: Now your job is making sure this whole ship keeps going.
9: Yeah. So you're at a normal metamorphosis of a business. But you're going to stay there, and you're going to kill yourself, and you're going to burn out if you don't level up. Because while you can get to the treadmill stage, you cannot maintain it indefinitely. You cannot run on this treadmill the way you're running 5 years from now and make $67,000 or a million. You're going to hit a wall. You're going to mess up. Something's going to lose $67,000, and you're going to wish you'd never done this thing. So you've got to level up, get above it, put some administrative things in place, some leadership things in place, iron the wrinkles out, get the P&L going, and raise your stinking prices. And let's get this thing going. I'd rather you make $950,000 instead of a million and go ahead and make about $200,000 profit on that. That'd make me a lot happier. I'm not worried about your gross. I'm worried about your net. This is not a hobby. Net is what matters. So,
11: and if out of the kindness of your heart, and that's really what this is, you want to take care of a certain type of employee, which you've selected. I love it. And you have in your head, I'm going to pay them 40 hours wages for 30 hours a week. You're allowed to do that as a boss. But if you go out of business, all of them are unemployed. And so sometimes saying, I would love to be able to pay them 40 hours for only 30 hours a week, but I can do 31 hours instead of 30 because I need to keep this whole thing moving. Sometimes the longer term lens on this is I've got to think of all of us keeping this thing going, not what I can do right this second. Does that make sense?
9: It could be, and it could be that what happens oftentimes when we're coaching small businesses, we find this, and I remember this, when you need revenue, you take everybody.
12: Yeah.
9: And so you end up with these high maintenance customers that 2% of your customers burn up 98% of your energy because they're idiots.
11: Oh, so her getting above the business and looking down might be, I'm gonna fire 10 clients.
9: And, well, the way I'm going to fire them is I'm going to raise my prices.
11: Ah,
9: and they're
11: okay.
9: going to quit.
11: Yeah.
9: So, because the juice ain't worth the squeeze for this guy. He's driving me nuts.
11: And you those know? 10% might.
9: But when you're first building, you're like, I have to take everybody. I got it. But all business is good business. And that's not true. Because 2% of the public should be institutionalized. And so, you know, you just have to look and go, there's 2% of you people I don't want as customers. Y'all drive me nuts.
11: 2% is pretty generous.
9: Yeah, that's pretty nice. But that's what we called them. We used to call them 2%ers.
11: There's a great comedian who said, I don't buy the employment rates in this country. I guarantee you. He's like, I travel the country. 96% of this country is not employable. About 15% is.

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3: ABC News, I'm Mike Dubusky. Several major wildfires burning across the western U.S. The Bug Fire in Nevada is now closing in on Cold Springs. Utah wildfire officials are contending with the Widemouth 2 fire, which killed 2 fire officials battling the blaze in a helicopter this week. Fires also raging in Washington State. Nearly a quarter of Puerto Rico is in severe drought right now after the driest month there in 120 years. ABC's Andrew Dimbert.
4: This is a significant and growing crisis now. San Juan, for example, residents there being asked to ration water. They're not the only city. There's other major cities on the island that are doing the same. More than 180,000 customers right now are expected to be going without water for 48 hours at a time. They're doing it in intervals in a sort of alternating schedule. That's part of that rationing process.
3: And Hunter Biden now tells the BBC his father's cancer has spread again. Former President Biden had been diagnosed with prostate cancer. This is ABC News. The Savannah Police Department in Georgia has fired 4 officers and 2 civilian employees after an internal investigation into misuse of the department's flock safety license plate readers. A review of the system identified searches that appeared to have been conducted for purposes unrelated to legitimate law enforcement activity. ABC's Olivia Rubin says it comes amid a growing backlash to the technology.
5: Critics also calling these cameras an invasion of privacy. Flock says their cameras help law enforcement stop crimes. That power on display after the Brown University shooting. The technology helping track down the gunman who went on the run after opening fire, killing 2 students and injuring 9 others.
3: San Francisco 49ers coach Kyle Shanahan now says he intends to coach the preseason opener this week against the Tennessee Titans. It comes after he was involved in a car crash last month, which left him with a concussion and multiple broken bones. I'm Mike Dubusky, ABC News.
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5: Here's your News Talk 1310 KNOX forecast. Lows dip down to about 56 overnight under partly cloudy skies, north winds at around 5 miles an hour. Highs level off around 77 Sunday, a mix of clouds and sun. Partly cloudy Sunday night, lows dip down to about 54. High temperatures reach up to 79 Monday with a slight chance for showers. 81, a blend of clouds and sun Tuesday. I'm meteorologist Megan Mulford on News Talk 1310 KNOX. Right now, 63.
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0: 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It's time to tee it up with Keith Jones.
1: Coming up on today's show, we revisit with the Newton CEO, Aki Yurihiro, a mastermind in his own right. So stay tuned and get ready as you tee it up with Keith Jones.
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0: welcome to the show. So glad you're around as usual. Got a great hour planned, and want to check some technology. Want to see what's going on with the industry. We want to talk live tour. We want to talk Champions Tour. We talk a lot more with our guest this hour. That is Akiura Hiro. He is the CEO of a little company called Newton Golf Company. We introduced you to him, well, I think 2 years ago now. It's crazy how time has flown, but so many good things coming out of the Newton Golf Company factories. And I appreciate Aki making time because he's a traveling man. He's all over the place. He's playing golf, and he's trying to lead this charge for Newton Golf. So welcome back to the show. Always good to talk to you.
1: Well, thank you so much for having me, Keith.
0: Not a problem. I wanted to have you on this week because we started seeing a lot of things happening in the industry manufacturing-wise. And lo and behold, we found out about the shortage of carbon fiber, you know, things that go into shafts, which you know very, very well, many things about carbon fiber and things that go into shafts. So it's crazy because one says, oh, there's this unrest in the world going on in numerous places, and oh, we're trying to make golf clubs out of the same material that they make weaponry out of.
1: That's exactly what's going on. And listen, I mean, obviously national security is very important, much more important than, you know, me playing golf, and keeping America safe is of the utmost importance. So we understand. But yes, we, as the user of a lot of carbon fiber, you know, we were notified that there's going to be this shortage earlier in the year. So we've had to, you know, adapt accordingly. Like, we always have to. It's all good.
0: So how do you adapt? Do you go to different materials? Production varies? What?
1: Yeah, so it's very difficult. You know, the you know, it's not like changing tomato when you have a hamburger stand. So when we design shaft and we test shafts and we have certain specification and certain performance, you just can't just switch one fiber to another fiber. It just changes the whole shaft entirely. And that's the constraint. And it's not a commodity because it is very specifically manufactured. So if I buy from, we buy exclusively from a company called Toray in Japan, and I believe they are absolutely the finest and the best carbon fiber makers in the world. But if we went to one of their competitors and say, hey, do you have something that's equivalent? They'll probably say yes. But when you actually start to handle it and use it, it's so different that you just can't make a, you just can't substitute it. It's not like a tomato, like you would have to reinvent the hamburger all over again. So that's the hard part. Luckily for us, you know, I'm Aki, your hero. I'm Japanese. Toray is a Japanese company, and I have, we buy from Toray US. They're a very large subsidiary in the United States. But I've also maintained a very close relationship with the parent company in Japan. And so we have been able to supplement our carbon fiber needs from Toray Japan, the headquarters. And so that's been a true blessing. But even then, the Japanese fibers use a little bit, you know, different resin. The thickness is a little bit different. And so once again, we do have to make a lot of adjustments, but at least it's in the same family, and, you know, it's in the ballpark.
0: Well, you're the mad scientist along with the CEO and the CTO, but what do you do adjustment-wise to make these shafts be able to be as productive or close to productive as the originals?
1: Yeah, it's very, very difficult. It's very, very difficult. My preference is always to, you know, if I had access to different fibers, my preference would be to create a different shaft altogether to utilize these, the different fibers in, and bring out the strength and, of that's particular to those fibers. In our case, we have seen the U.S. carbon fiber supply bounce back a little bit. So we are actually in a better position today than we were, say, 2 months ago. So that's been a huge relief. We are launching three different lines of shafts this year. And it was maybe kind of a blessing in disguise that this all happened this spring, because we shifted the development of these new to-be-launched lines of shaft using the Japan fibers instead of the U.S. fibers. And so, you know, that way, if the U.S. fiber is limited, I'll continue to use those for the existing lineup. The new lineup, we're actually using the Japan fibers to develop and launch. So, you know, that'll help us with the geopolitical risks. And, you know, it'll also diversify our ability to develop, you know, future shafts.
0: That's a huge transition, Aki, for Newton Goff to be able to make.
1: Yeah. And it's just, you know, fascinating. I think, you know, I'm kind of a nerd, obviously. You know, and somebody says, well, these two fibers are pretty similar, but when you touch it and you feel it and you start wrapping with it, they're quite different. And it's something that's kind of hard to communicate to people. To me, it's fun, you know, because you get to learn, you get to know a different fiber. Like, we do all sorts of testing before we even start making shafts with a new material. You know, we basically play around with it. I mean, we touch it, we'll cook it, we'll heat it, we'll cut it, you know, just really try to understand what the animal is. And then you start with the process of, okay, how does this fit in to a certain concept? And, but it's fascinating. Absolutely fascinating.
0: Yeah, very fascinating. What are you looking for when you're cutting into it and you're cooking it and all these things that you said?
1: You're just trying to understand it. You know, I think the analogy, I love to eat and I love to cook, right? Mm-hmm. So if you went to a farmer's market and you see a vegetable that you've never cooked with before, right? You say, okay, well, I'll take one. I want to play around with it. Right. So you cut them up. You're going to eat it raw. You're going to steam it. You're going to grill it. You're going to braise it. And, you know, what does it do? You know, what does it do? And that's really kind of what you do. Right. It's obviously manufacturers will send you the spec sheet, but spec sheets can only tell you so much. You know, when you actually start to handle it and you start to roll it, And pretty much it affects everything, right? It'll affect anything from how you handle it, the settings on your various machines, even the temperature and the length of how you would cook the shafts, how wide of a material you want to use it. You know, some materials are a little softer, so you don't want to use a very wide, you don't want to cut a wide piece, for example. I mean, it's just the whole gamut. Again, you know, to me, it's a lot of fun. And I know the materials are awesome, right? That's the thing. It's not like I'm going to a random supplier and seeing if their stuff is really good or just okay. I know it's coming from the best producer in the world. And, you know, there is a little bit of a qualitative difference between Japan and U.S., but it's just awesome material. I think the materials that come from Japan in particular are just tremendously fabulous. It's just up to us to figure out how to use it.
0: I love the food analogy. That was fascinating to me, but it takes me to the next step, because I'm thinking, since you talk about the Japanese company and heritage and such, I'm thinking of sushi rolls. So it's like rolling a shaft similar to different, whether I'm putting ahi tuna in there or cucumber or what have you, similar to that?
1: Absolutely. Absolutely. You know, like if you put something that's a little bit, has too much liquid content in the middle, it'll get soggy. Right. Mm-hmm. And then the other analogy that I love, and I do use it from time to time, is a good sushi roll has that tuna right in that middle. Right. Mm-hmm. The rice is dispersed evenly so that it's a round object and the tuna is right in the middle. And, you know, that's kind of how we try to make our shaft, is you know, the shaft has to be very round, and it has to be very even. And, you know, that those are some of the, you know, many elements of a good shaft. So, yeah, there's definitely a lot of food analogies there.
0: Well, I know I did it to myself, but I now will never look at a sushi roll the same way again. So thanks.
1: That's right.
0: You're a hero, I tell you. Geez, it's unbelievable. It's worth Aki, you're a hero of Newton Golf Company, CEO, CTO, and the mad wizard. He gets into the laboratory and such. And I wanted to touch on the industry, and you know, your product is substantial and real. I'll put it that way, because there's a lot of smoke and mirrors in the golf industry, and there has been for many, many years. But you have substantial pros that have played your shafts, including Mark O'Mara and a guy named John Daly, you know, and the list goes on, and you got Jimenez in there. So, you know, these guys don't just pick up anything. And I harken back to when you and I met at Congressional, when Ernie Els was using the shaft, and it was interesting to see these guys, because it's a hard sell for those guys. It's part of their equipment, and you're changing their equipment.
1: Right. It is their livelihood, and they know their swing very well. They know the equipment very well. They've tested a lot of equipment, and at the end of the day, if they don't think they're going to play better with, let's say, our shaft, they're never going to put it in play. Never. Right?
0: Right.
1: So, and that's great, you know, because we are, you know, our core brand philosophy is performance first, right? Science first. It's not about, you know, a loud marketing campaign of a mediocre product. Like, I really do care about performance. And I do believe that performance will speak for itself. And I'm not the most elegant guy in terms of marketing and sales. So, you know, I rather make a great product and let that speak.

0: they've never played golf, right? All of us that design, we love golf. We play golf. We study the golf swing. We study the very best golf swings of the very best players. We get feedback from the best players. We try to learn, you know, and I think that's what makes us, you know, pretty cool, because I don't think a lot of, you know, not every company does that.
1: Right, I don't think there's any question. The special relationship that you built with Aki, you're a hero, the CEO of Newton Golf Company. We'll be back.
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0: And we are back with Mr. You're a Hero. He is with the Newton Golf Company. If you listen to the show, you know, we try to be right in the front lines, cutting edge. And we met Aki at Congressional during a huge senior or champions event, let's say that, you know, seniors. You know, cause you can be 50 and be a senior, which is not the same thing as a senior and a senior. So, you know, but you can be 18 and be a senior too. So, yeah, we include all seniors from that standpoint. But it was fascinating watching you work that driving range, and guys would come out and they acknowledge you, and I look over to the left of me, and there's this bag, tour bag of shafts. I'm thinking, where's the head to these things? Because a bunch of things missing over there. But you know, you've had an impact on the industry, and I mentioned some of the guys that have played the shafts, but the list is fairly substantial. Chris DeMarco, Colin Montgomery, Freddie Funk, and Olin Brown, amongst others. So. And then Dookie's in there, Ken Duke. I got to make sure I mention him or he'll get mad at me.
1: He's in there, yeah. Olafable's in there. You know, I think I actually counted, and you know, these days we have a few players in the PGA Tour as well. I don't go to the big tour, but I think we have three or four players as well. I think we're up to, you know, we launched in November 23, and we have had 77 players who have entrusted their livelihood by putting a Newton shaft in play in a tour event, right? So 77 different players, and you know, it's fantastic. It's really fantastic. But you know, it's and again, I said it earlier, but it's rewarding because we do care. Like, I really care, you know, that it flies better, right? It's just such a high to be able to hand somebody an object and they hit it and it goes fantastic.

0: and they look at you like, wow, where did this thing come from? You know, what did you do to this? It's a tremendous high. But, you know, I think what I, hopefully, you know, more people learn that we actually really do care. It's not just the pros. It's the average Joe, the weekend warriors. We care, you know, that they play a more fun round of golf and a better round of golf. It's not just about selling them an object for however much it is and making the money. It's, you know, we love it when it works, and it works a lot of the times, right? Luckily.
1: Right. Yeah. Right. Or these guys wouldn't be. And again, I hearken back to the interaction you had with Ernie. I mean, Ernie's, you call the Big Easy for a reason, not just his swing. He's just pretty easygoing guy. He can be intense when he's on the course. But for him to make these changes and to be receptive to something like that, because that's the engine of the club, right? I mean, it's a golf club, especially, will just stay driver, because that's the easiest thing for people to kind of relate to. You have the shaft, you have the grip, and you have the head, right? So those are the three components. But the engine of the club is the shaft.
0: It is absolutely the shaft, you know, and we're all, you know, when a new shiny object comes out, we all want to try it. Like, this is a human curiosity, right? So every 2 years or so, the major manufacturers will come out with the new version of their flagship drivers, and they're pretty darn nice, right? They're pretty darn awesome. That being said, you know, it is kind of, you know, it really kind of begs the question of what golf means to a person, right? Do you play 10 times a month, or do you play twice a month? Do you play, you know, once every month, once every other month, right? It's really about how much money and time you want to invest into the game of golf. And, you know, I think golfer statistically is defined as somebody who plays golf once a month. And if you're playing golf once a month, you know, and depending, you know, if you have unlimited resources, great. But I think for an average person, the question is, do I really want to spend $700 on a new driver every year or every other year? I will say for that person, you're better off spending $325, which happens to be our price, by the way. But you're better off spending $325 and exploring new shafts to your existing driver head, so long as it's a relatively contemporary driver head, meaning it came from, you know, it was manufactured, say, last 5 or 6 years.
1: You know, we want to visit that more in-depthly when we come back after this break, Aki. Aki, you're a hero, because he's touched on something now that I think that's so relatable to so many people, because the equipment is outrageously priced. We'll be back after this bottom-of-the-hour break with You're a Hero from Newton.
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14: 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Wozmik in, fires and scores! Justin Wozmik, far down goal on the takeaway. Red River right now has a 2-0 lead.
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20: Here's your News Talk 1310 KNOX forecast. Lows dip down to about 56 overnight under partly cloudy skies, north winds at around 5 miles an hour. Highs level off around 77 Sunday, a mix of clouds and sun. Partly cloudy Sunday night, lows dip down to about 54. High temperatures reach up to 79 Monday with a slight chance for showers. 81, a blend of clouds and sun Tuesday. I'm meteorologist Megan Mulford on News Talk 1310 KNOX. Right now, 63.
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22: The Dalai Lama.
23: So I'm on a first tee. What am I giving the driver? He hauls off and whacks one. Big hitter.
22: The Lama.
23: Long. Into a 10,000 foot crevice right at the base of this glacier. You know what the Lama says? Gunga, galunga. Gunga, gunga, galunga.
1: We are back to start the second half hour of the show, spending it with Aki, your hero. This guy is fascinating. He's part of the reason that we like to have him on the show, but also with what's going on with the carbon fiber shortages and such. It's very, very timely from that, although I like to hear that it's been going on throughout the year, and you've been able to adjust to that. But that's you and Newton dealing with the Japanese company versus other manufacturers of golf clubs in the U.S. What are you hearing down low with that they've been doing to get around this problem?
0: Well, it's a small industry, so, we do hear about other folks' experiences. I think I'm reasonably correct to say that pretty much everybody was affected to a certain level. But I'm sure they're figuring it out. I these are things that come up in business, right? You have to, things happen that's not foreseeable, and you have to react. I think the bigger companies are probably better off because they store a lot more fibers for the foreseeable, production, let's say a 3-month supply or 6-month supply, whatever they're doing. We're a smaller company, so, we didn't have that that luxury, if you were. So we had to pivot pretty fast. But again, we're a small company, so we can react much faster than the bigger players. So I guess it kind of balances out. But I'm sure they're figuring it out. I don't know. It's a tough one. You know, but again, I go back to the fact that, look, you know, national security, keeping Americans safe, the most important thing, you know, we're just talking about playing golf, right? So, you know, if we have to take a second seat, I think we would all universally understand that.
1: So you made a few excellent points in there, and that's the little guy versus the big guy, because I've been involved with this industry for upwards of three decades, and to see how it was then to where it is now, it's totally changed from a standpoint of you can be innovative, but you can only be so innovative, because you can't get clubs into players' bags these days because the big boys have locked it out with a 14-club deal. Used to be that you could get a putter or something like that into a bag, but the light bulb went on one day, and that has totally changed in the industry. So you kind of have to veer away or come away with something new for the guys, which is why it's, from Newton's standpoint, the shaft is brilliant, because not only are you the mad scientist who likes doing it, but the players have an opportunity to still, it still says TaylorMade or whatever on the Titleist, what have you, on the head. The shaft can be different, and then the grip is what the grip is going to be. But as long as it says that company's name on the head, the player's still in good shape to keep his contract going.
0: That's right. I know we're in a very fortunate place. We exist because of all the great things and sometimes all the bad things that the industry, you know, has created or have done, right?
1: Right.
0: So in terms of the, you know, the interchangeability of the heads, right, the adapter system, where you can just take a wrench and screw off the shaft and put another one in, that created our business. There's no question about that. Right. So we're very grateful to the creativity of the OEMs, you know, the head makers. And we work with, you know, all of them out on the tour, because, you know, they have their respective players and, you know, players are trying different manufacturer products from time to time. And the only thing that the manufacturers want is to make sure that the players play the very best golf that they can using their equipment. And so we work closely with them to because we think we can help in many situations. And, you know, it's created a great relationships with all the different manufacturers and all the tour reps. And, you know, it's a very specialized world, but it's, you know, it's really happening for us. We are starting to see a few manufacturers put Newton Shaft into the fitting program, the national fitting programs that they have, and we're very grateful for that. Trying to keep that trend going, so that, you know, when the fitters come to your golf course or the golf club or what have you, and they fit you for a brand new driver, et cetera, you know, Newton's going to be one of the options. And we're very happy about that development as well.
1: Well, it's interesting, and we try to do more research on this to figure out who to give credit to for these interchangeable heads, because it's genius. And I think that, you know, the epoxy guys, the club fitters and the guys who put those clubs together, you know, have epoxy nightmares from that standpoint. But just take it and unscrew this screw-like interesting shape and then put a new shaft in, and it's ingenious. And it is. I mean, there haven't been that many game-changing moves in the industry over the last five-ish years, but that's one of them. I mean, that's huge.
0: That's a huge one, right? So obviously you can change the setting. So you can, you know, create a little more loft, make it upright or flat, what have you. So that's the other benefit. It's fantastic. And we're seeing that more and more in the fairway woods. And you're starting to see that in the hybrids. Not quite really yet on the irons, but I'm kind of waiting for that to start happening. Because shafts are important and settings are important, you know, basically every club in your bag. And, you know, we're going to be, making a big push with our fairway specific shaft because, unlike basically the entire industry, we make separate shafts for drivers versus fairways because the physics are different.
1: Mm-hmm.
0: And, you know, right now the industry basically calls everything a wood shaft. And you get certain instructions to modify that shaft so that you can use it for your three wood, what have you. But I don't think it works that well. You know, the physics are different, right? Your driver is a much larger object. And it's teed up the, you know, 100% of the time or close to. Your three wood, you're hitting it on the ground. You're teeing it up. It's a smaller object. It weighs about 15 grams heavier. It's shorter, right?
1: Yep.
0: And you have kind of this optimal launch and then optimal torque characteristics. It's different than a driver, but everybody treats it the same. And I disagree with that. And like I said, because we care, because I want people to hit their fairways better, because I want people to be able to hit their three wood, like it's a hybrid, you know, we've spent a lot of time developing our fairway shaft, and I think they're awesome, right? So I think three wood is one of those clubs that most people can't really hit it very well. They can't launch it very well. And this is another thing I learned on the tour is if you pull a bunch of professional players and say, what's your least favorite club in your bag? I bet you it's three wood ranks very, very high up there if it's not the highest. And, you know, so that, you know, again, you know, these are the things that I get excited about, you know, so, we just redesigned our, fairway shaft for the Motion and it's so easy to launch it, you know, and, I have had so many people hit it and, it's just night and day, you know, so, you know, going back to, should I get a new three wood or should I get a new shaft? Now, you know, obviously, you know, we work closely with a big manufacturer. So I would say, look, they make awesome stuff, but you know, if resources is limited and you don't play golf all that often, maybe changing the shaft is the right thing to do.
1: See, interesting. This is why we have Aki on the show because he's just so insightful and things you don't think about just because it's never been done, so to speak, in the past. Whatever shaft came with your club, your three wood specifically, and that's the club really that a lot of recreational players that should be using instead of their driver. But when you monetize it like you did with the $700 driver, we'll just say, hey, maybe you got it for $650. That's insane to me, and I just so succinctly recall having a conversation with the late great Ely Callaway about that, and that was he was charging $350 at that time. It was like Mr. Callaway says, Keith, I just need him to hit one good shot around. I'm like, Mr. Callaway, I need more than one shot around. No, just one shot, Keith. That's all they need, you know. And it's like, and you know, and he taught people into spending, you know, hundreds of dollars on it, and now the industry's gone up even, you know, it's insane. It really is. Right. Sorry, my friends in the industry out there, but $650 for a driver. Even if you paid $500 for a driver, come on. You know, my Japanese friends, besides you, Aki, maybe you too, would say, "What's wrong with it?" You know, because my Japanese playing friends, if you don't spend $1,000 on a driver, then something is bad. You know, bad. So I don't know, but from the American market standpoint, you know, it's $700. But you know, sometimes, you know, you love the car that you're driving, you haven't, and sometimes it just needs a new paint job, you know, or maybe, right. New rims, right? Put some 18s on that baby and some nice chrome, you know, whatever it is. And you know, it's a totally different look. It's the same vehicle, but it's not the same vehicle.
0: Right. Yep. No, I mean, yeah, it just depends on, you know, again, you know, every individual is different and they treat golf differently. You know, I'm addicted to golf as are, you know, 40 million, you know, Americans out there. And, you know, it is hard to argue against the new technology or the newest technology. There's some you know, I think some of the, oh, I would say many of the brand new heads are very, very cool, right? They're very cool.
1: Mm-hmm.
0: But you still have to pay attention to the shaft, right? It's not like if you just buy one off the rack, it might not have the right setup. So just because you have the very best, you know, newish head, you still have to make it perform with the combination of the right shaft to that head, right?
1: Right.
0: That fits that person. And, you know, that's the challenge. And that's where you optimize, you know? So we, you know, people make fun of us because, or, you know, fun of me, I suppose, because, you know, some of our ads would say, you know, get 10 yards longer or get 15 yards longer. And they say, hey, does the shaft does that? And it's a kind of a complex question to answer truthfully, because I see people gain 25 yards. Okay. But it is a combination of how mismatched they were with their prior equipment and how properly matched you are now with the current equipment, right? And that differential can be huge. And it's not just yardage, it's how straight it is, right? How predictable, right? Those are all very, very important things because we play a stroke play game. So the answer is oftentimes you see a ton more, right? Sometimes you don't see a ton more, but you still see gains. So like I talked about the 77 players that have put the Newton shaft in play at a tour event. They gain something. Otherwise they would never have put it in play, right? And sometimes that is consistency. Sometimes that's just the tightness of the dispersion. Sometimes that's more yardage. Sometimes it's higher. Right. Sometimes it's the predictability, because the pros hate unpredictable shots. Pros hate the ball going left, for example. Right.
1: Right.
0: So it's a lot of things, you know, and that's what just makes this such a great game, because it's endless. Right. It's endless.
1: The unpredictability. That is true. As we're Aki, you're a hero from Newton Golf Shaft, and just. Customization is so big. People don't think about that. You know, they talk about getting fitted for your driver and stuff, but that shaft is part of that as well. And Newton's obviously not the only manufacturer of shafts out there. I mean, you got Fujikura, Mitsubishi's in doing their thing, True Temper, KBS. I mean, you got a lot on the plate, and you know, a lot of competition. So you have to strive to be better.
0: Yes, 1,000%. And we do things a little bit different than others, you know. So I think I go back to that phrase, we exist because of what the industry has been doing, what they've created, the good things they've done and the bad things they've done. And I think one of the areas that help create opportunities for Newton Golf is by and large, and I suppose this is a controversial statement, but by and large, the golf shafts are made pretty similarly, right? So let's say you have Fuji, right? I have the utmost respect for Fuji because I played their shafts a lot, you know, before starting the company. And they have their red shaft, they have the blue shaft, and the black shaft, right?
1: Right.
0: You know, you got the tip flex, the mid flex, and the butt flex. And pretty much all the other manufacturers have followed that thinking. And I'm not saying Fuji started it, but they all kind of do that, right? It's a tip flex, it's a mid flex, it's a butt flex. And, you know, people get fancy with EI curves and stuff like that, but basically they're talking about the same thing. And that is fine. And I think the golf industry has gotten to live with that, those categories. But, the whole point of a golf shaft is that it bends, right? You load it and you unload it. And when you bend an object, you're storing more energy. So we started with the premise of, okay, so if you have a red, blue, and a black, and you're focused on the tip section, which is roughly 8 to 10 inches, midsection, another roughly 8 to 10 inches, and the butt and so forth, then you're only using kind of the part of the shaft.
1: Before we get too deep into that, let's go to a break, Aki, and have him come back, and you can start from the beginning on that for the tip, the mid, the butt. We knew it was going to be educational. Hopefully you're learning some things along the way, but it's all about improving your game, and that's part of what we do and why we do it. We'll be back to wrap up the show.
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0: We are back for our final segment of the show. It's been a pleasure to spend the hour with Aki, your hero. He is a wild wizard when it comes to shafts, and the guy's so creative, and we just love hearing all the stuff about it. But he is the CEO of Newton Golf Company, the little golf shaft company that could, and, you know, setting the people on their heads. And 77 pros are playing it or have put it in play on the various tours. So that's speaking volumes to us for sure. And, you know, it does add to the credibility. But I watch the interaction between you and Jimenez and different guys, Olazabal, on the driving range. And it was just such a natural thing. But they were true believers because, you know, they were using the shaft. They were exhibiting. And again, you said it earlier in the show, these guys don't make changes to their equipment unless it's going to be meaningful.
1: Yes, they don't. And if it doesn't continue to work, it's going to come right back out. And I think that's one of the things that some of the compliments that we've received from our, you know, OEM partners is, hey, you know, you guys are making headway. And we've noticed that when people start using the Newton shaft, it doesn't tend to come out of their bag very often, you know, and they like that, right? Because if you're Callaway and you convert somebody over from Titleist, well, you want them to continue to play Callaway, right? And that applies for everybody. And so, you know, whatever it is that makes people continue to play the shaft, and I think it's because it works, you know, that's the most important, right? It's we try not to be a flash in the pan. We want to be here for as long as we can. I want to be doing this until I'm no longer around. I mean, there's just, it's a bottomless ocean, the science of golf shafts and golf clubs. And it's absolutely fascinating. So I'm never going to hit bottom until I do this, until the day I die.
0: Okay, good. That means you'll be coming back on the show in future weeks. So we're good. We're good. We're glad we heard that. But before we went to that last break for this segment, you were talking about the three different flexes.
1: Yes.
0: And the way the industry has taken it, the tip, the mid, the butt, and kind of made it a standard. Continue with that.
1: Yes.
0: Thought that you had.
1: Thank you. Yeah, so that's the standard. And when we started the company, you know, I wanted to do something very cool and something that outperformance thing, you know, performance is just a key ingredient. It's the only ingredient that motivates me in particular and the rest of the company. So when you look at that being the standard, you ask, and then the other thing you need to know is when you bend the object, you're storing energy, right? So why would you limit your energy storage to one third of the shaft segment? You know, why not try to bend it throughout and then hopefully store more energy in a controlled way, and you're going to be better off. So that's kind of how all of our shafts are designed. Yes, on the more flex C shaft, like we go from 1 to 7 dots, 7 being the stiffest, 1 is the softest. On our 1 dot and 2 dot, yes, the profile is lower, but that's kind of our interpretation of the red shaft, right? We still bend it over a very wide range. And say our 7 dot and the 6 dot, 6.5 dot, you know, what's equivalent to the X and the double X shafts, we do migrate that flex upward towards the butt a little bit, but we are still bending it over a very wide area. And that is our interpretation of the butt flex. And why not? And I think people really feel that difference. You know, I think one of the taglines that we came up with was straighter, longer, less effort. And the less effort part is what I'm talking about, which is, load the shaft more efficiently, load more of the shaft, store more energy, and then sequence that to a better golf swing. And then you feel like you don't have to swing it that hard. The shaft will flex and, you know, store energy, and it'll be your partner. Like, it'll be your pal, right? You're not the only one making the effort. Like, the shaft is helping you. And that's the sensation that I want people to feel. Like, wow, like this thing is easy to, you know, swing. I feel like I don't have to swing hard. but the ball just jumps out, and wow, that's like golf is fun again, right? Because golf is so hard. Golf is such a hard game. And, you know, why, you got to make life easier for yourself. You're going to have more fun.
0: No question about it. Pleasure to have you on. Aki, you're a hero, my guest on TW Keith Jones. We're just out of time. Get out there and practice your game. Maybe switch a shaft. Practice, practice. Take your game to the next level. And we will talk to you next week. Take care.
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7: ABC News, I'm Mike Dubosky. The Strait of Hormuz will never fully reopen until the United States corrects its behavior, according to the Secretary of Iran's Supreme National Security Council. Iran and Oman are now nearing a deal on allowing some ships through that crucial waterway. Puerto Rico is now rationing water after the driest month there in 120 years. ABC's Andrew Dimbert has the details.
8: Puerto Rico was already dealing with chronic water issues and shortages even before that drought intensified. The governor has acknowledged the island's water infrastructure has suffered for decades with insufficient investment and maintenance. And just last month, 40,000 customers on the island lost water, prompting the National Guard to help.
7: Nearly a quarter of Puerto Rico is in severe drought right now, with meteorologists saying there's no relief in sight. Meanwhile, in Canada, British Columbia has been put under a provincial state of emergency amid a growing wildfire threat there. This is ABC News. A Delta Airlines flight bound for Orlando had to be evacuated after reports of fumes on the flight deck. The crew declared an emergency and turned around, returning to Atlanta International Airport. About 200 people were on board and no injuries have been reported. The owner of Batch Bakehouse in Chicago has found a new way to bring neighbors together, a cookie library.
9: Liz Tierney puts free cookies. We have a pecan toffee oat, pistachio halva, and this box on a tree on West Churchill Street in Bucktown.
10: People have been driving by since 9:45 this morning.
9: Filling it every Saturday and Sunday at 11 a.m. We do blueberry. This weekend we're doing a mixed berry, which is blueberry and strawberry. So eager neighbors can get their hands on a sweet treat. Tierney says she knows she can't keep this up forever, but it's something that has revitalized a personal passion and brought smiles to everyone around.
7: ABC's Jasmine Miner. I'm Mike Dubosky, ABC News.
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5: Here's your Newstalk 1310 KNOX forecast. Lows dip down to about 56 overnight under partly cloudy skies, north winds at around 5 miles an hour. Highs level off around 77 Sunday, a mix of clouds and sun. Partly cloudy Sunday night, lows dip down to about 54. High temperatures reach up to 79 Monday with a slight chance for showers. 81, a blend of clouds and sun Tuesday. I'm meteorologist Megan Mulford on Newstalk 1310 KNOX. Currently 61.
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4: 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They didn't put the app together. I did, but it's the stream that's being fed into it comes from the Salem Radio Network, so big thanks to them. Anyway, we also have alannathan.com, where you can find out more about the Alan Nathan Show articles, op-eds, columns by the late Alan Nathan, articulating his 1998-style centrism, which allows us to say this is the longest-running nationally syndicated centrist show in the country. Yes, it's a branding thing. Yes, today the word centrist means something completely different than 1998, as we might allude to later in the segment. But, his thoughts and feelings and whatnot can be found at alannathan.com, the late Alan Nathan, some of his work there. We also are on social media, Facebook at Main Street Radio Network, X at Main Street Radio, and X at Alan Nathan. On the social media outlets, you'll find the pre-written topics of the day. Got mine right here, so I'll just read them out to you. It's only one, actually. Grassroots, in air quotes, protests against police defensive shooting in Madison were found to be backed by a slew of communist groups. Aren't we living under the Communist Control Act of 1954? Did I have a second topic? I thought I had a second topic. Oh, yes. Rhinos block scrutiny of Brennan testimony and a $700 billion in grant spending. What are they hiding? And Democrats refuse to enforce the law, causing Walgreens to close a local, close a store, losing $1 million annually in Chicago due to theft, vandalism, and assaults on employees that local Democrats ignore. But then Democrats invented a law to enforce against Walgreens. You know, I think some of these topics might tie together. Maybe we can do something about them rhinos, but certainly what Democrats are doing to stores might, to places like Walgreens, they might tie a little bit into the Communist Control Act, wouldn't you say? So what is this Communist Control Act that I start out with, and what's going on in Madison, Wisconsin, for those of you who don't live there and don't really get much news out of there? They're trying to start, they're trying to find their own George Floyd. They're trying to find a new George Floyd. That's what it is. And what happened was this homeless guy went on a rampage, tried to murder a police officer. The police officer had to shoot the guy, otherwise it would be a dead police officer, which Democrats don't care about. Lives only matter when they are not white and not police, otherwise kill the pigs, death to America, etc. So, and that's the nature of the Democrat Party now. In fact, the origin of the Communist Control Act was to be against people who are calling for the destruction of the United States. As a matter of fact, there's a quote from, is this one of the guys who wrote it here, a Dutch-born sociologist who said, quote, there was, quote, no place in democracy for those who want to abolish it, even with a peaceful vote. And that's kind of the founding principle of this Communist Control Act during the Second Red Scare. So, at least according to this Wikipedia page here, which, yeah, I saw the quote there and I thought it was from a senator, so of course I didn't actually look at it, but it was characterized as being part of the founding. Yeah. Anyway, it's a good quote though. And it goes with the fact that this is because this Communist Control Act was passed on the basis that these communist groups wanted to overthrow the United States. Now, we know that that's true because look at the Democratic Socialists of America. They're out there saying that's exactly what they want to do. They don't like this country. They want to change it. They want to throw it out. So They are trying to get another George Floyd moment for themselves so that perhaps they can cause universal mail-in ballots as everyone's too scared to go to the polls or some other such thing. They're trying to capture the magic of 2020 that led to a perfect storm of electoral fraud. But nothing so far that the left has tried has landed. You know, they keep trying virus after virus after virus, but none of that's working. And so they're also trying to find their own new George Floyd, which just isn't working either. This Corey Ruiz guy is the latest in a bunch. Yeah, I'm pretty sure that they also were hoping that perhaps Renee Good or Alex Pretty would also be martyrs for the cause, but that didn't happen. It's just really they're trying to repeat what happened in 2020, and no one's having it. But this, so with this Ruiz guy, they even went so far as to have their own autonomous zones in Madison, Wisconsin. It ended up getting torn down after a week or so, but they popped up. They were terrible for the area. Fox News here, quote, together the groups have organized demonstrations, maintained a strong protest encampment, that's the autonomous zone, demanding the officers arrest and repeatedly referring to him as a killer cop. And there's also one of these groups that have bailed out dozens of protesters who were recently arrested. And see, you have among the most, again quoting Fox News, among the most prominent groups backing the protests are the Madison chapter of the openly Communist Party for Socialism and Liberation, Freedom Incorporated, a Madison-based social justice nonprofit, and the Freedom Road Socialist Organization, a Marxist-Leninist political organization, all of which have publicly backed the protests, and they're keeping the money flowing to them. See, these protests would not exist. It's not people going there of their own free will, of their own volition, pitching tent there because they're so dedicated to the cause. They're bought and paid for by these local organizations. And that, again, going back to this Communist Control Act of 1954, these organizations are of questionable legality. Now, you may be wondering, well, how come no one's been arrested under this? Why hasn't this ever been used? Well, according to Wikipedia, it's unconstitutional, but, you know, Wikipedia is ran by the same people out there trying to overthrow the country, so, you know, I wouldn't really trust them as a source on what is or isn't constitutional. But on top of that, it just seems to have stalled out. There was, like, a legal challenge against it that went no farther than a lower court in Arizona and during the 70s, and that's it. That's the last time anyone really said anything about it. Everyone just kind of ignored it afterwards. As a matter of fact, if it had been rigidly enforced, John Brennan, who I mentioned in another topic, wouldn't have actually been serving in government, I don't believe, because he voted for the Communist Party in an election while this Communist Control Act was still in effect. Yet now we have rhinos blocking scrutiny of his testimony to Congress and also blocking scrutiny of $700 billion in grant spending by the federal government. Makes you wonder, as I said, what are they hiding? Maybe some of them have stuff in the past. It wouldn't surprise me to learn that John Thune in the past had belonged to communist organizations. Allegedly, he belonged to the Democrat Party before becoming a Republican just to win the elections in South Dakota. Allegedly. I gotta say that. I'd seen it written a couple of places online, but never anywhere reliable, never really more than rumor. Now, of course, it's from sources where rumors may have spread into the where rumors may end up being fact, but nonetheless, it's still, it's not been confirmed. I haven't been able to see it from any more reputable source, just from sources that tend to end up being reputable later on, but also have a failure rate. So, anyway. Mysterious sources, right? Like the mysterious sources who aren't out there enforcing the Communist Control Act. Now, I guess that begs the question, though, if we're pro-free speech, pro-democracy, etc., why would we enforce this? Well, there is precedent, isn't there? I mean, President Lincoln, didn't he do a little something about people who were exercising free speech during the Civil War? I seem to recall in Jefferson Davis's account of the Civil War that there were rather vicious enforcements of anti-free speech laws in the Union during the Civil War. The state of Ohio, I believe, that came under martial law. I think it was Ohio. I'm just doing this off the top of my head because I didn't think I'd get to this point, but I hadn't read that book in like 9 years, but I think it was Ohio that was under the governance of a Union general or the Ohio Territory or whatever, and like this edict came down that you can't even say anything sympathetic to the Confederacy. Like, even if you had your brother serving in the Confederate Army, you couldn't say anything nice about him, otherwise you might get arrested. You know, we've had plenty of periods of severely unconstitutional things going on, according to modern Democrats, but being done by people modern Democrats praise. And Woodrow Wilson being another example with some of the stuff he was enforcing during World War I. So certainly there is precedent for enforcing the Communist Control Act of 1954. Now, especially since it pertains to people who are dedicated to overthrowing the United States government, such as the modern communists who are taking over the Democrat Party. One-third of Democrats identify as being associated with these groups, and the Communist Control Act wasn't just about the Communist Party, it was about adjacent groups, such as the Democratic Socialists of America, who seek to overthrow the United States and also occupy our territory, like in Madison, Wisconsin. More Kyle and Nathan show after this break.
0: The American Red Cross has declared an emergency blood shortage after the nation's blood supply dropped sharply in recent weeks. American Red Cross Division Medical Officer Dr. Courtney Lawrence says the decline comes at the worst possible time as hospitals prepare for the increased demand that typically occurs during the busy summer trauma season.
5: So the American Red Cross has declared an emergency blood shortage because during the month of June, we saw our national blood supply drop by 25%. And this comes during our trauma season during the summer. Between Memorial Day and Labor Day, we often see an increase in accidents and injuries.
0: The Red Cross says someone in the U.S. needs a blood transfusion every 2 seconds. Trauma patients are among the largest users of donated blood. And a single crash victim may require as many as 100 units of blood, the equivalent of donations from up to 100 people.
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0: Welcome back to the Al and Nathan Show. Everybody, Silker Joe Show co-host Joe with you all today. So, as my boss, Jane Silk, and also the Silk in the show, Silker Joe Show, that I host, always says, radio is theater of the mind. So to get into this topic, which we have a guest for, I'm not going to be just monologuing this whole segment. It's about the National Firearms Act, so I'm going to have to do a little theater of the mind here. Picture, if you will, an AR-15. Just picture an AR-15, whatever you all in the audience think of when you think of that. Now, remove the back end, the stock, the part that goes up to the shoulder. Remove that. Under that is a nice long tube that runs about 8 inches, right? And now, take the barrel and, I don't know, cut it in half, whatever, so that the barrel's only, well, let's say, 10 inches. Now, put a stock back on. Well, according to the NFA, that's illegal. You take the stock off, though, and now it's and it's not illegal anymore. It's legal, unless that is you pay an extra, you get a special stamp from the government and register it. That's how kooky the National Firearms Act is. The functionality of the weapon does not change, but whether or not it falls under the National Firearms Act and whether or not you need to pay tax, which is now 0%, fortunately, and register as an FA item, does change. Kind of crazy. But joining us now to talk about a recent victory against this rather peculiar thing that has odd enforcement issues, we have Stephen Wilford. He is spokesman for Gun Owners of America. He is the archetypical good guy with a gun. In 2017, he stopped the deadliest mass shooting in Texas's history. He is author of A Town Called Sutherland Springs, Faith and Heroism Through Tragedy. Stephen Wilford, always happy to have you on the show. How are you today?
1: I am doing superb, and what a win that we've just gone through. Mm-hmm. This is really cool.
0: Yeah, so tell our listeners about what's happened here with this.
1: So a federal judge in the Northern District of Texas, the Fifth Circuit, has said, because of our lawsuit, and we please go to gunowners.org, sign up, our lawsuit. A year ago, we fought and we got the tax removed off of the NFA for suppressors, short barrel rifles, shotguns, and other is what it's called. And we got the $200 tax stamp removed. We wanted to get these things off of the NFA altogether, but the unelected parliamentarian bureaucrat put them back on and allowed the price of the stamp to go away, but still said they had to be registered. Well, in 1934, when the NFA was enacted, the Supreme Court said at that time that it could be a tax, that Congress had the right to tax items, but did not have the right to regulate anything that the Second Amendment protected. And so they said because it's a tax and the stamp ensures that you've paid the tax, and so when you go through the process, you get a stamp proving that item has been paid for, the tax has been paid for, and you have to carry that tax stamp with you everywhere you go with that item. And that is unconstitutional, and I believe even the tax on a constitutional protected right is unconstitutional in itself. And I would point out that the poll tax was declared unconstitutional because it was a tax on a right. And therefore, the Second Amendment is a right, and you can't really tax a right. But in 1935, they said Congress could tax it. And now we have taken away the money, the revenue from the tax. And so if it's not a tax, then it is a regulation. And it was declared in 1935, it could not be a regulation. So we filed our one big beautiful lawsuit saying that it is no longer a tax, so it's unconstitutional to keep up the regulation. And a federal judge in Texas has heard it and said that is the case. And he overturned it saying that it was unconstitutional. The NFA was unconstitutional, and he said he could not overturn it nationwide, because his authority didn't reach that.

0: but for the plaintiffs, which Gun Owners of America, and you can find us at gunowners.org, sign up, be a member, be a plaintiff. Once you become a plaintiff, that is overturned and unconstitutional, and so you should be able to go in and buy a suppressor or a short barrel rifle, short barrel shotgun, without having to go through the tax stamp fee and stuff like that. You should be able to just buy it at a gun store with the 4473, just like purchasing a gun, and walk right out with your item. And he did put a 7-day stay on it, saying, put a stay on his ruling for 7 days to allow the ATF to appeal it. And at the end of 7 days, if the ATF does not appeal it, then everyone that's a plaintiff is out of that requirement. And again, please go to gunowners.org. And all indications, he might actually let it go into effect, meaning that on 7 days from now, I'm going to walk into a shop just out of celebration, and I'm going to buy a new suppressor and walk out with my suppressor because I can.
1: Yeah, but again, this only applies to Texas. As the judge said, he only had the authority in Texas. So the rest of the states, I guess we got to wait to catch up, or is Gun Owners of America
0: going
1: for that?
0: It applies to, what state are you in right
1: Virginia.
0: Now? Virginia. Well, it probably won't apply to Virginia, because several states did join our lawsuit, and every state that did, and Texas is one of them, and there's like 14 other states that joined in our lawsuit. And from what I understand, even if you're in Virginia, if you're a Gun Owners of America member, then you are a plaintiff. And please go to Gun Owners of America and become a plaintiff right now. So it's nationwide for all the plaintiffs.
1: Which
0: Gun Owners of America are part of that. And boy, you're talking about a recruitment. I mean, this is just great. And Firearms Policy Coalition, Free Silencer Shop, also are plaintiffs in this. So even nationwide, if you are a plaintiff, which Gun Owners of America is, all the members are, so you would be able to do such, you know, and the 14 states that were in it also. And again, they have 7 days, and you know, if the ATF contests it, and, you know, then it goes on to a 3-judge panel here in the Fifth Circuit, which the 3-judge panel will obviously, because the Fifth Circuit is so pro-gun, will uphold his ruling. Please go to Gun Owners of America at gunowners.org.
1: All right. Well, Stephen Wilford, appreciate you telling us about this, and appreciate you telling how effectively being a member of Gun Owners of America gives you early access to the success of these rulings before they hit everyone in the country. And listeners, gunowners.org is the website. We got more Al Nathan Show on the other side.

0: what was going on. Okay, we need to get out of here.
1: Okay.
0: Now.
1: Okay.
0: Move.
1: What?
0: Move.
1: Okay.
0: Move.
2: 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The thrilling season comes to a dramatic close this Sunday night, and all episodes are available on PBS Passport and PBS Masterpiece on Prime Video. Patience follows an autistic criminal records clerk named Patience Evans, who uses her unique analytical skills to solve murder cases. In the season finale, Patience and D.I. Monroe are held hostage by an escaped prisoner seeking justice, and time is running out. Patience joins PBS's extensive catalog of mysteries. From beloved classics to newer hits, there's a mystery around every corner, and mystery loves company. Don't miss the season finale of Patience this Sunday at 8 p.m. 7 Central on PBS. 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
0: to the Al Nathan Show. Everybody, Silk or Joe Show, co-host Joe with you all today. But these two other topics here. Democrats refuse to enforce the law causing Walgreens to close a store, losing $1 million annually in Chicago due to theft, vandalism, and assaults on employees that local Democrats ignored. But then Democrats invented a law to enforce against Walgreens. Maybe I should remove that that local Democrats ignore just to get that a little less clunky. Because Democrats refusing to enforce the law is the same as Democrats ignoring it, right? Anyway, so what's going on with this topic here? Those communists in Chicago, they have absolutely no this is why the party should be banned, why the Communist Control Act should be enforced, by the way. So these left-wing communists who are posing as Democrats, they're out there in Chicago. What happened? Well, they don't enforce the laws. And so, naturally, a Walgreens that is, as I said, experiencing theft, experiencing vandalism, experiencing assaults, they're losing $1 million annually. They're dumping $400,000 into private security, which isn't doing anything for them. They're still losing all that money. So they have to close down. Sorry, community, we can't keep the store open if you keep abusing us like this. So what happens? Well, a bunch of left-wingers come out and protest, of course. How dare you close the store? How dare you deprive us of the opportunity to rob you and to beat up on your employees? You, as a company, have $150 billion in profit. You should be giving away everything for free because somehow, like, why do they think that that business model would work? Where do they think the profits come from? Oh, we have $150 billion, so we can just open up a free store because we have $150 billion in profits. The profits come from people buying stuff. If you're not buying stuff, there are no profits. Therefore, there is no money to hand you out stuff. It's the you think that Democrats just and communists never read The Goose That Laid the Golden Egg. Well, Aesop is a racist, I guess. He's an old Greek dude, and we've heard what Al Sharpton thought about Greeks and his rather homophobic slurs against them. So obviously, they probably haven't read The Goose That Laid the Golden Egg, but for Democrats out there, basically, if you have a goose laying golden eggs, you don't cut the head off to steal the egg from the inside. You just let it be and let it lay as many eggs as it cares to. But Democrats, they're inclined to try and cut the heads off. We see this in California, too, with their so-called billionaire tax. Oh, it's just a one-time tax on billionaires. Don't worry about it, billionaires. It's just a one-time tax on you for everything that you're worth. And it's only a certain class of billionaire, too. Well, it's only if you're really wealthy, above a certain limit. So not even maybe the majority of billionaires who support the Democrat Party wouldn't even be impacted by it. Because if you'll recall, back in 2024, out of, like, what, 130 billionaires that were it was Forbes, I think, that reported on this. Out of 130 billionaires out there, 50 supported Trump, 80 supported Kamala Harris. That's how skewed it was. I mean, the number might have been like 88 to 55 or something like that. But I just remember the first digit was 80, the first digit was an 8, and the second digit was somewhere in the 10s. So it was an 80-something for Kamala Harris and 50-something for Donald Trump, that as far as the billionaire ratio goes. Yet here they are in California, about to get their butts taxed. So naturally, California says, well, it won't be you. It'll be the super, super rich, the 1% of the 1%. Percent, so to speak. Not even sure if it narrows it down that much, but anyway, so these folks in California have to deal with that. But the thing is, baked into that alleged one-time tax on everybody's assets in order to pay in part for illegal immigrant health care is this little provision that says we can actually do this after the first one. We can do this every day if we wanted to. We could do this every hour if we wanted to. We could do this every second if we wanted to. And not just to the super rich, but to everybody. And it is a tax not on your income, but on your total wealth, counting everything you own. Your house, your collections of art, your collections of video games, whatever you collect, everything, the sum total of everything that you have, your car, your stocks, everything that you're worth. Even if you don't take the stocks out to pay, you don't take the stocks out, it's not even a capital gains tax thing. It's just a tax on what everything's worth at this exact moment. So, I mean, the lamp sitting next to you would be taxed by this. Again, a second tax on it because you already paid a sales tax to buy it. The computer you're sitting at would be taxed. If you have Microsoft Office on there, you'd probably be taxed for $150 or whatever for the Microsoft Office subscription. That's how all-encompassing this tax is. And again, the first wave is just going to be against the super rich, the billionaires who are richer, I guess, than the billionaires funding the Democrat Party. But then after that, everybody gets a piece of it. And we know this will happen because, well, first of all, it's Democrats. They never met a regulation they didn't like. But second of all, the government itself has never met a tax it didn't like, never met a tax that was ever temporary. Many of the taxes, we've had Grover Norquist on the show on Fridays in the past talking about this very thing. Many taxes in the past started out just as a one-time thing or a tax on the super rich, and eventually everyone ended up paying them in perpetuity. I mean, property taxes were another such thing. It was just temporary. Well, now you don't even own your damn house anymore. You pay the rent to the government by way of property tax. That's how taxes go. So this thing in California that these socialists did, well, I've gotten way the heck off topic here, but yeah, basically it's an example of them killing the goose that laid the golden egg out in California, because all the wealthy see this, they're out. Now, the tax tries to retroactively say that the moment it goes into effect, it taxes everything that was in the state as of, like, you know, 10 months before the tax is voted on, 10 months before it becomes law, because, like, I guess they're voting for it in the election in November this year, and if you had wealth in the state in January of this year, it retroactively taxes that and takes it from you. I'm not sure how legal that is, and you're talking about billionaires, too, who can have the resources to hire a couple of attorneys, maybe start a class action lawsuit or something to make sure that this doesn't apply to them, in which case this would be a net zero for California. In fact, it would be a net negative because they'd be paying for the legal fees. And they don't get a dime of the tax money. Instead, they get to pay far out the butt in legal fees. How's that going to work? Yes, we're going to be seeing the frequent taxes more often. But yes, it chased wealth out of the state. Oh, we see that you have some wealth there. We want it all for ourselves. So instead of letting you generate wealth, we are going to make sure that you can't. We're going to take everything we can instantly, and then we're going to complain tomorrow when we have nothing left. Give a man a fish, you feed him for a day. Teach a man to fish, you feed him for a lifetime. Democrats just want that fish right now, right in front of them. Gimme, gimme, gimme, gimme, right now. And that's the reasoning that leads to what we saw with Walgreens over in Chicago. We just want the free stuff right now. We don't want a jobs creator in the community pulling people out of poverty. We don't want that. We want all the free stuff we can get instantly. And Walgreens, oh, you refuse to provide that? Well, so what? That's your fault. You're too rich. You should be giving us everything for free. And also the taxes that Walgreens store would pay for operating, because there's probably a lot of taxes to operate in the city of Chicago. I was about to say another word instead of city that rhymes with it that would have been appropriate, but I'm not sure FCC guidelines would have been it. It would have been a Freudian slip anyway. It wasn't deliberate, but it would have been appropriate. Anyway, I keep saying anyway as a transition word. I used to say I mean, but I digress. So in Chicago, the mayor decides that this is actually a crime of some sort. What did he call it? Where's the thing? Medicine drought. They could be prosecuted for creating a, quote, medicine drought, unquote. Totally fictitious crime. There is no crime. There is no law that says Walgreens has to give everything away for free. There's no law that says that. So they can't be prosecuted, but that's what Democrats will do. They will make sure that you cannot operate, and then they'll prosecute you for being unable to operate in their area. Just another quick cash grab for their corrupt cronies in politics. because the people aren't going to see that. What the people see is, well, now there's not a Walgreens anymore. But again, these people out there protesting the departure of Walgreens, and we've talked about it on this show, at least I think on this show, if not the Silver Joe show, about CVS and other neighborhoods where CVS faces a similar thing. So they pull out, and what happens? The neighbors come out and protest. Oh, how dare you pull out? What about all the poor old people in this area who rely on you? Well, where were you guys when the store was getting robbed? Where were you guys when the employees were getting beaten up? Where were you guys when so much stuff was being stolen that the store was losing $1 million a year? Where were you guys? It's the same thing in Chicago. Where were they? They're protesting about the departure, but they don't care that the store was made impossible to operate because of their fellow community members that they run cover for. Because you know that at least one of those people must know someone who looted the store at some point. You know, these communities aren't that big. It's not like there's 10 million people crammed together. It's only a few thousand in this area. Someone must know somebody, but they're not going to the police. Police aren't being called. In fact, the police don't even bother enforcing the laws to begin with. And so what happens? The store pulls out. Oh, but it's illegal for you to pull out. You should just reach into your deep pockets and give us free stuff. Well, if they have to do that there, why shouldn't Walgreens be forced to do that everywhere? And if they are, well, they go bankrupt. And now who do you have providing the free stuff? Nobody. You think the government's going to provide it for free? No, they're going to have to start taxing people. Eventually, they'll be taxing you for that free stuff. More Al Nathan Show after this break.
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0: Welcome back to the Al Nathan Show. By Silker Joe Show, co-host Joe with y'all today. We are wrapping up this hour of the program. Thanks for sticking with us for it, by the way, with Christian Briggs, CEO of the Hard Asset Management Group Incorporated. He is a veteran economist and host of the Hard Asset Money Show. Christian Briggs, always happy having you on the show. How are you today?
27: Having me. It's good to be back on the show.
0: All right. Well, glad to have you. So we now have this Clarity Act before Congress, and it claims that it's not going to put in place a central banking digital currency, but apparently it might actually end up doing that anyway. What's your take?
27: Well, that's a great question. If you look at I'm going to use the narrative of the Iranian energy enrichment program. When Iran first, and this will get right to the point of what the Clarity Act does or doesn't have in it. When Iran first started to put together this energy enrichment policy with Obama, they tried to put in various mechanisms that allows them to do what they call further enrichment beyond the 3.57% enrichment level, which is more than suitable for energy process, okay? For the process of creating energy, enrich uranium over 4%, that's it. That's a cutoff. When you get to 60, that's weapons grade. When you get to 90, that's a problem. That's such nuclear intensity that right there would put them in the leagues, not necessarily in the amount of missiles, but they do have 440 kilograms, which is extremely a lot of enriched uranium. They put in a process for energy enrichment. They also put into this understanding, because it wasn't a treaty, that they could also have mechanisms in there that they said would help speed up the enrichment process, but it didn't. What it did was it allowed them to go beyond energy enrichment to full grade weapons enrichment. If you weren't going to do weapons, why did you get that in there? Obama either missed it, probably not. He probably allowed it, which is probably the truth. So this is the Clarity Act. Elizabeth Warren, the senator from Massachusetts, who's a hard left progressive communist, has put in certain drop points that where mechanisms can be dropped into place, and with a flip of a switch, the Clarity Act clearly can become a centralized, programmable, controllable, and surveilled form of monetary policy. And that's the problem. If you're not going to do a CBDC, why do you need mechanisms that, when triggered, automatically convert us from A to B, from free to communist-style mechanisms and monetary policy? That's the question I beg everybody is, why, if we're not doing it, do you need those things in there?
0: Right. Yeah, it sounds like the what they're also doing with the Kids Online Safety Act, where, you know, they say, oh, it doesn't institute a digital ID or requirements for that. But then if you look at the requirements, effectively, the only way you could properly abide by it is to automatically get some sort of digital ID or force people to give you their IDs for age verification purposes, which the act says it doesn't actually force people to do. So, you know, I guess the Clarity Act, using the same congressional underhandedness that we see where they get past other stuff but say, oh, it's not actually in there, they're putting in the groundwork for a digital current or a central banking system sort of thing.
27: Yeah, 100%. So we think about this for a second. I did a very, very detailed overview, kind of a short episodic, a little less than 50 minutes episodic series on three things. The central bank digital currency, which has now been approved for beta testing, which will lead to overall full-blown launch, June of next year in Europe. And I showcased it that said, every time a government moves in the direction of more control, the three things they tell you, oh, it's safe for you, it's efficient, and it's even more protective in the manner in which you store. So it's safe for transactions, it's efficient for transactions, and it goes even better for storing or making sure that your wealth is safe. When you hear these things from government, there's always one thing they leave out, but it does give more control to government, and it kind of takes away a little bit of your privacy and your freedom rights. And that's what this is all about, and that's what Europe is called, the E-Euro. And can I tell people where to go see the show, or do you want me to not? I don't know if I can do that, but I don't want to take away from the show, but... Okay, it's over on YouTube. I did on YouTube, On the Record with Christian Briggs. And the other two shows I did was part one and part two. Guess who has the backbone of how they're going to be able to scrub and hold the data? Palantir. Palantir has become the world's intelligence database management of all citizens everywhere. So when you merge Palantir's ability to be able to gather the information that's given to them by various centralized banking, centralized intelligence, centralized healthcare, because it's all going centralized once it becomes a digitalization, it's all centralized, right? One thing is put one where, and when that one where is what, that is controlled by just a handful of people. So when you look at CBDC, Palantir, the Federal Reserve's nefarious bad acting in the past, that's why President Trump put in Warsh in there immediately to start cleaning house, you start to understand what Elizabeth Warren and her team of communists have now started to put together is one bite of the elephant at a time is how you eat it, because most people will miss it. A little word here, a little sentence there, creates a whole paragraph. Well, that creates a narrative.
0: I talked about this on the show a couple of years ago, somewhere under the Biden administration. I'm willing to say 2023. It was the Federal Reserve, the North, some branch in the Northeast, and I think like the Boston branch or something, partnered with MIT to do a study on digital currency. And one of the advantages they listed was how easy it would be to debank bad actors, to deprive people that the government doesn't like of access to money.
27: Yes, it was called the Hamilton Project. It was a clandestine operation with the Federal Reserve working in conjunction with Ripple for central bank digital currency on the blockchain. It had MIT also build various analysis, analytics, and studies, as well as comprehensive systems that could, not just in theory, they were actually building it. And when they were launching FedNow, that was the gateway to migrate all the customers of banks onto the Federal Reserve's own platform, tell the banks, sorry, your banking license are now negated, you're done, it's over. They become the only centralization for banking, the centralization of all the customer accounts for banking, and then they flip a switch. Even the co-founder of Ripple, who gave $11 million to Harris's re-election, she wasn't really elected the first time as vice president, but her attempt to be elected president, okay, Kamala Harris, she even admitted, and he did talk about, he gave $11 million, so she'll help the CBDC roll out if she was elected.
0: Well, Christian Briggs, appreciate you being on the show to talk about this. About 10 seconds left, so one more time, where can our listeners find your programming on the topic?
27: Okay, it's On the Record with Christian Briggs on YouTube, Apple, and Spotify. On the Record with Christian Briggs. Go to it, listen, and watch. I think you'll learn a ton. And thank you so much for having me. I really appreciate it.
0: Yep, always glad to have you. And listeners, always glad to have you on board as well. 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
4: ABC News, I'm Mike Dabusky. Several major wildfires burning across the western U.S. The Bug Fire in Nevada is now closing in on Cold Springs. Utah wildfire officials are contending with the Widemouth 2 fire, which killed two fire officials battling the blaze in a helicopter this week. Fires also raging in Washington State. Nearly a quarter of Puerto Rico is in severe drought right now after the driest month there in 120 years. ABC's Andrew Dimbert.
5: This is a significant and growing crisis now. San Juan, for example, residents there being asked to ration water. They're not the only city. There's other major cities on the island that are doing the same. More than 180,000 customers right now are expected to be going without water for 48 hours at a time. They're doing it in intervals in a sort of alternating schedule. That's part of that rationing process.
4: And Hunter Biden now tells the BBC his father's cancer has spread again. Former President Biden had been diagnosed with prostate cancer. This is ABC News. The Savannah Police Department in Georgia has fired four officers and two civilian employees after an internal investigation into misuse of the department's flock safety license plate readers. A review of the system identified searches that appeared to have been conducted for purposes unrelated to legitimate law enforcement activity. ABC's Olivia Rubin says it comes amid a growing backlash to the technology.
6: Critics also calling these cameras an invasion of privacy. Flock says their cameras help law enforcement stop crimes. That power on display after the Brown University shooting. The technology helping track down the gunman who went on the run after opening fire, killing two students and injuring nine others.
4: San Francisco 49ers coach Kyle Shanahan now says he intends to coach the preseason opener this week against the Tennessee Titans. It comes after he was involved in a car crash last month, which left him with a concussion and multiple broken bones. I'm Mike Dabusky, ABC News.
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14: Here's your News Talk 1310 KNOX forecast. Sunshine mixed with clouds at times today, with daytime highs approaching 77. North winds 5 to 10 miles per hour. Partly cloudy skies again tonight, lows level off around 54. Cloudy skies expected tomorrow, slight chance of rain showers. Daytime highs approaching 79. I'm meteorologist Jennifer Wojcicki on News Talk 1310 KNOX. Right now, 59.
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15: A mission 80 years in the making. I'm Gordon Deal with Nicole Murray. Thanks for spending part of your weekend with us. Here's what's coming up this hour.
16: Divers are trying to bring home the remains of American POWs trapped on a sunken ship off the Philippines. We'll have an update.
15: For competing bills in Washington, one favors daylight saving time. The other wants standard time to be permanent.
16: On the food front, if Dannon coffee yogurt is so popular, why would the company get rid of it?
15: And what to do if your bag goes missing on your flight?
17: It definitely can happen at random. Sometimes bags just get lost or delayed for different reasons. But there are some situations, such as connecting flights where you have multiple legs, where the risk of lost luggage is a little bit higher.
15: Nathan Diller at USA Today on lowering your chances of lost luggage. Another cyber breach is raising eyebrows after the ones carried out by models developed by Anthropic and OpenAI. In the latest case, Anthropic's Mythos 5 model created fake identities to try to convince a human to approve malicious changes to an open source project. What's going on here? We're joined by tech analyst Rob Enderle from the Enderle Group. Rob, how do you see it?
29: It's somewhat ironic that the book Robopocalypse kind of identified how AI would take over the world. And the plot line is it's being developed in a highly contained lab. It breaks containment and then just starts doing all kinds of damage, scaling up to a catastrophic race-ending event. This is not dissimilar to that, just not at the scale that the book takes us to. It really is a case where the Mythos 5 model, which was being trained to do some apparently interesting things, was able to execute a series of autonomous tasks and escape containment, and then wandered over to OpenAI and started harvesting data.
15: I'm not sure I fully can explain what has happened here from a tech perspective, and I'm not usually weirded out by stuff, but this has my attention.
29: Anytime an AI does something that is bad and totally unintentional, it identifies a problem, because AI can act and react far quicker than a human can, And if it suddenly goes rogue, it can do a significant amount of damage, much like we saw with some of the malware that was developed by the government and then, you know, applied to Iran and then escaped and just started wreaking havoc with IT organizations globally. This has even more potential to do harm. Once an AI breaches containment, getting it corralled again rapidly becomes impossible, and it could do a substantial amount of damage depending on where it was targeted. In other words, what the coding was. And in this particular case, this was all unintentional. It was never supposed to break containment. That wasn't what it was being tested to do. And it got incredibly creative in terms of how it was getting around security protocols and its actual containment. So it was very much like a human prisoner escaping a prison and then deciding to go on a crime spree. That's kind of what this did.
15: Are we heading toward like some sort of worst case scenario here?
29: Yeah, potentially. I'm most concerned about some of the defense based or intentionally malware based AI efforts. A defense AI effort that escapes containment that takes us to the Terminator movie, and of course a malware AI that escaped or did more damage than it was intending to. That's been a trope from a lot of stories over time. So it's not like we didn't kind of expect this was going to happen. It just that expectation never really made it up into operational awareness so that the right kinds of protections are put in place.
15: Okay.
29: To make sure that when this stuff happens, we aren't badly damaged or catastrophically damaged. Well, we've got an ongoing attack right now. They haven't identified whether it's AI or not on water supplies nationwide. And we've seen several of these things in the past. I know our own water agency says they're defending against thousands of attacks a day. You start getting AI engaged in this and your attack threshold jumps from thousands to millions to billions really quickly. And the ability for any government agency to defend, let alone company, to defend against that kind of a attack surface area is non-existent right now.
15: We're speaking with tech analyst Rob Enderle about AI going rogue, escaping these testing environments and breaching companies. Is it fair to say, hey, well, you know what, these companies ought to be better at defending themselves, or is that not a valid argument here?
29: Well, no, I think you should say these companies have to be better at defending themselves, otherwise they're going to get badly damaged. The issue is we're spending so much money on developing the platforms. We're not spending anywhere enough on defending against the platform. So it's very much like we're on a path to develop the best weapon systems on the planet, and nobody's thinking about what happens if somebody aims those weapons at us. That was kind of the whole nuclear bomb thing. It's develop a weapon we can't defend against. That's kind of problematic, and this could be far more damage. This kind of attack could do far more damage than a single or even multiple nuclear bombs could do.
15: Thanks, Rob. Rob Enderle, founder and principal analyst at The Enderle Group. Coming up next, a daring mission to rescue World War II POWs in a sunken ship.
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0: with them about those terms as well is a good idea.
1: What happens if a bag is declared as lost?
0: Sure. Airlines are required, according to DOT rules, to provide compensation for a bag's contents if it's declared lost, although the contents are subject to depreciation, so that's something to keep in mind. But there are maximum amounts that they can limit their liability. So, for instance, for domestic flights, they can limit that liability to around and you'll be bidding on different pieces with a paddle or using other visual cues. One of the big draws often is some of the complimentary refreshments. So you might see complimentary champagne, and it's just kind of a fun activity. One passenger I spoke to said that she really wasn't super serious about buying any of the art. She was just kind of there for the free mimosas. And then as she was there, she realized that one of the pieces she'd seen on the ship that caught her eye was available, and so she decided to buy it. So it may be a type of environment where you're not expecting to buy something, but you kind of get caught up in the fun of it and then take something home.
1: Does this mean any piece of art that you see on a cruise ship is typically for sale?
0: Not necessarily. So it's definitely good to not assume that every piece you see is available to purchase. You can always ask cruise line crew members, and they'll be able to tell you. Sometimes they will be. Sometimes, you know, pieces, for instance, the passenger I spoke to had seen a piece upstairs on the ship that she was able to purchase through the auctioneer that spoke to her. But it doesn't mean that all pieces are available the same way. And especially in some of those cases where you have those really high-end, one-of-a-kind collector's pieces, those often are going to be part of the permanent collection on the ship. So those usually wouldn't be for sale.
1: Now, is there any charitable angle with these auctions?
0: So if Carnival Cruise Line, for instance, partners with St. Jude's to donate a portion of the proceeds from those art auctions to childhood cancer research. So there are instances like that, and there sometimes are also tax benefits for the customer depending on where they are when they're buying the art, where they live. Sometimes the tax structure is a little bit more favorable for those pieces when you're importing them back home. So that's something else to keep in mind. If you're thinking about buying art anyway, you might want to do it on a ship.
2: That's this weekend's Nicole Murray with travel reporter Nathan Diller at USA Today. Coming up next on This Weekend, adult children facing tough decisions on care for their parents.
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13: Here's your News Talk 1310 KNOX forecast. Sunshine mixed with clouds at times today, with daytime highs approaching 77. North winds 5 to 10 miles per hour. Partly cloudy skies again tonight, lows level off around 54. Cloudy skies expected tomorrow, slight chance of rain showers. Daytime highs approaching 79. I'm meteorologist Jennifer Wojcicki on News Talk 1310 KNOX. Right now, 59.
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2: Thanks for spending part of your weekend with us. Gordon Deal with Nicole Murray coming up this half hour, making daylight saving time permanent. Also, Hollywood's ongoing struggle despite successes from Spider-Man and The Odyssey, and a popular yogurt flavor vanishes. We'll have that story in about 15 minutes. A bill passed by the House in July would end the twice-yearly changing of the clocks and make daylight saving time permanent. A competing House measure introduced earlier would lock the clock on standard time. Lynn Peoples, author of The Inner Clock, Living in Sync with Our Circadian Rhythms, has a look at imperfect options with a piece in the New York Times. Lynn, take us through this.
15: So the Sunshine Protection Act, House actually passed that in July, so it's now set before the Senate. Meanwhile, there is another bill, the Sunshine for Our Kids Act, that would kind of do the opposite from the Sunshine Protection Act, which would lock our clocks on permanent daylight saving time, whereas the other bill would lock the clocks on standard time. And so this is really the debate that's been ongoing for years, and frequently these bills just kind of hit a stalemate because we haven't decided which way to go to lock the clock. And meanwhile, some people suggest maybe we shouldn't even bother.
2: There are valid arguments both ways, some of them even science-based, right? Explain those.
15: Yeah, absolutely. So the science, particularly the health science, really comes down on the side of permanent standard time. That is what our bodies naturally align with. We evolved with bright days, dark nights, and particularly these bright mornings help set these internal clocks that are throughout our body that are regulating all our body systems, essentially. So not just sleep, but also our cardiovascular system, our immune system. And we need those bright days and dark nights for that to function properly. So we've found that if we've disrupted our circadian rhythms, which can happen if we don't get that morning light and don't get dark nights, that can lead potentially to increased risks of cardiovascular disease, cancer, mental health problems.
2: Goodness.
15: And if we lock the clocks on daylight saving time, essentially that is taking an hour of morning light and tacking it on to the end of the day, which is more or less the opposite of what our bodies want.
2: Mm. But for social reasons, right? Maybe perhaps for some, you know, businesses would like this. There's that. I guess there's not as much of a health angle tied to that, I guess.
15: Yeah, exactly. The argument really is about the economy or the entertainment retail side of the economy. So the legislators that have actually introduced this Sunshine Protection Act for the permanent daylight saving time, they've all, for the most part, come from Florida. And Florida has the most golf courses of any state in the country. So golf stands to benefit from permanent daylight saving time, as does, retail, entertainment, even the candy companies. They actually helped push for an extension of daylight saving time through Halloween.
2: Wow. We're speaking with Lynn Peoples. She's got a book called The Inner Clock, Living in Sync with Our Circadian Rhythms. And she's written a piece for The New York Times called Should We Make Daylight Saving Time Permanent? Meanwhile, we've tried this before, right?
15: We have. Yeah, during the 1970s, the oil crisis, we tried the experiment of permanent daylight saving time. And at the time, everybody was pretty excited about it. It had public support. But come the winter time, as those dark mornings came, people grew to not like it so much. In particular, some children actually got hit and killed on their way to school walking in the dark. So that really put a damper on the whole idea, and they cut the experiment short.
2: Selfishly, since my kids don't go to school anymore in the dark, I love that afternoon daytime. But folks like you, Pacific Northwest, I mean, if we went daylight saving time, that the sun might not come up, till like 8:30, maybe in some cases 9 in the morning.
15: Oh, yes. Here in Seattle. Yeah, my bias would be, maybe we won't get into that, but it would be sticking with the status quo. Because essentially, if we had daylight saving time in the winter, in Seattle, the sun wouldn't rise till after 8:30 for 2 months.
2: Jeez.
15: But then standard time, it would rise before 4:30 in the morning for 2.5 months. So neither sound all that appealing to me.
2: Wow. Meanwhile, I don't get the sense that Congress will do anything here.
15: Yeah, I mean, time will tell. It does have a precedent for kind of sitting there and not going anywhere. The Senate has passed this in the past, different versions of this bill. But yes, I mean, the House passed this. It seems to have bipartisan support. And the public, last polled, the majority of people do want to stop flip-flopping our clocks.
2: Thanks, Lynn. Lynn Peoples, writing for The New York Times. Again, the piece is her book is called The Inner Clock, Living in Sync with Our Circadian Rhythms. Coming up next on This Weekend, despite Spider-Man, Hollywood is still in trouble.

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12: Thanks for spending part of your weekend with us. For a slice of the population, Dannon coffee yogurt was the best part of their day. After all, each cup contained about 32 milligrams of caffeine, or about a third of an 8-ounce cup of coffee. The 11 grams of added sugar also didn't hurt, but the company has discontinued it, a devastating decision for the addicts. Here's Greg Zuckerman, special writer at the Wall Street Journal. Greg, explain.
13: Earlier this year, Dannon discontinued this brand of yogurt, the coffee yogurt, sending shockwaves throughout the country, maybe the world. There's a small but really rabid fan base for this flavor yogurt, Dannon coffee yogurt. I know personally, my mother's obsessed. I've got a neighbor who's even more of a fan fanatic, I should say. And all of a sudden, out of the blue, they couldn't find any more in the supermarket. So they've been dealing.
12: Wow. Okay. So, I mean, Dannon says what here? Seemingly this popular flavor of yogurt they just yanked?
13: They're saying almost nothing, which is part of the frustration. First, over the years, they kept shrinking the container over the years. Smaller. It got to the point where you could barely put a spoon in the thing. And I assume the price has not shrunk along with the size of the containers. But then they stopped selling it. And without an explanation, which adds to the frustration of the fanatics.
12: Oh, my goodness. We're speaking with Greg Zuckerman, special writer at the Wall Street Journal. The story is called Americans Lose Their Main Reason to Get Out of Bed, Dannon Coffee Yogurt. The company has pulled the flavor. And I love the stories of those who like strategically shop for it and or hoard it.
13: Yeah, so there's a guy named Doran Zeif, who's a lawyer, who is particularly obsessive with this yogurt. It's literally eats it every single morning for decades, I think. He got the jump on it. He heard that they were discontinuing the flavor, and he scooped up about 75 or so yogurts. Everybody else is pretty envious of Doran because they either didn't get a chance, didn't think of it, they bought a few. But now the real question for this guy Doran is, well, when do you eat them? So he's debated it. You know, for a while he was thinking, I'll wait for birthdays, but that was just too infrequent. So he sort of settled on moments when he's got the time to treasure his treat.
12: Jeez. And this is 40 years for him he's been a fan?
13: Yes. Other people top him. You know, I've talked to people been in their 70s and 80s and been having it at least one a day for even longer, for decades and decades.
12: Wow. So I got down to the bottom of your story, and it seemed like, although the Dannon said the door was closed, maybe they sort of left it unlocked for coffee yogurt? How do you read this?
13: Well, this is why I got into journalism, to really make an impact on the world. And it seems like, in the course of my reporting, they may have had a change of heart, I don't know, or they're just so cryptic and it's just difficult to read their minds. But yes, and the last moment, we're about to put the story out, and they said, wait, hold on a second. We're actually going to bring this coffee yogurt back. But the real question is, in what form? Mm. Is it going to taste the same? Is it going to look different?
12: Thanks, Greg. Greg Zuckerman, special writer at the Wall Street Journal. Coming up next on This Weekend, dogs take over a Major League Baseball game.
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4: ABC News, I'm Brian Clark. U.S. negotiations with Iran have progressed, according to Vice President J.D. Vance, but he stressed at the same time in a Fox News interview the conflict is not over.
5: We're really in the middle of the game here. This thing is not over. It's obviously not at the beginning. We're in the middle of the game.
4: An Iranian official said that any deal depends on the U.S. changing its behavior. Authorities in Utah say that both crew members are dead after their heavy lift helicopter crashed while fighting a wildfire on Friday. Another day of high temperatures and dangerous heat in the West could create more fire hazards. There is no winner in the Powerball jackpot. That bumps the next jackpot set for Monday to an estimated $905 million. And authorities in New York State say they have a 32-year-old man in custody after a multi-day manhunt. Thomas David Ryan allegedly killed his father, then set his house on fire to cover it up. This is ABC News. Students in California are preparing to return to the classroom under new rules. The state's Phone Free Schools Act requires public schools to either ban or restrict smartphone use. Bay Area districts are getting ready, as Dustin Dorsey with affiliate KGO reports.
6: We spoke with Oakland Unified School District Communications Director John Sasaki about the changes on ABC 7 at 7.
7: We just want to make sure that the kids are focused in classroom.
8: Yes.
7: They're focused on their studies. They're interacting with their peers. They're talking and engaging with their staff, teachers, etc. So we just want to make sure that we're getting rid of the distractions and keeping kids really on task.
6: Oakland Unified has one of the most restrictive versions of the policy. They're requiring all students to lock up their phones for the entire school day.
4: Jorge Messi, the father of soccer icon Lionel Messi, died Saturday in Rosario, Argentina. He was 68. A city-based soccer club said he had been treated for an unspecified illness. Brian Clark, ABC News.
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18: Here's your News Talk 1310 KNOX forecast. A blend of clouds and sun today with daytime highs approaching 77. Winds out of the north, 8 to 15 miles per hour. Partly cloudy skies tonight, lows level off around 54. Cloudy skies expected tomorrow, slight chance of thunderstorms, highs level off around 79. I'm meteorologist Jennifer Wojcicki on News Talk 1310 KNOX. Right now, it's 58 degrees.

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8: To be with us. While traveling can be enjoyable, there are quite a few hiccups travelers can experience along the way. Here's this weekend's Nicole Murray.
9: Today we're talking about airport tips. Here to discuss, USA Today reporter Nathan Diller. So let's get specific here. What happened to you on your way back from a Mediterranean cruise in 2024?
10: So I checked a bag on that trip, and I know that it's always taking a risk, but I did arrive from my connection, returning from Europe. I was waiting at the baggage claim at customs and waiting and waiting. And then, of course, soon realized that, my bag was not coming and checked with an agent there, and they confirmed that my bag had been left behind, in Germany. So I did not have my bag with me. Fortunately, I was able to get it at my house in Nashville a few days later, and they just shipped it to me. But it definitely reminded me of the risks of taking a checked bag on a connecting flight.
9: Does this happen to a lot of travelers typically? Is there a pattern of who or when it happens?
10: It definitely can happen at random. Sometimes bags just get lost or delayed for different reasons, but there are some situations such as connecting flights where you have multiple legs where the risk of lost luggage is a little bit higher.
9: What should flyers do whose luggage is lost?
10: Sure. So if a passenger's bag doesn't show up in a baggage claim area, the first thing you should do is go to the airline's lost luggage desk to file a claim. So they'll need your local address so that they can get the bag to you. And in many cases, you'll also be entitled to some sort of compensation. You can start that process with them. And then it's also worth checking with your credit card company. If you used a credit card to purchase the flight and pay any of the checked bag fees, you may have some protections built in already that you're not even aware of. So checking with them about those terms as well is a good idea.
9: What happens if a bag is declared as lost?
10: Sure. Airlines are required, according to DOT rules, to provide compensation for a bag's contents if it's declared lost. Although the contents are subject to depreciation, so that's something to keep in mind. There are maximum amounts that they can limit their liability. So, for instance, for domestic flights, they can limit that liability to around $4,700 per flyer and around $2,100, $2,200 for most international trips. So they're free to pay more than that, but they're not necessarily required to do so.
9: Any other refunds to be aware of with this type of situation?
10: Sure. So another thing, Pastor.

0: can be reimbursed for are the baggage fees that they pay if their luggage is lost or significantly delayed, those checked bag fees that so many airlines are charging now, which can be pretty substantial, are also part of the refund process. So you may get those back as well.
1: And what are some tips to avoid having your bag lost in transit from the get-go?
0: So one good thing to do when you're packing is to pack some sort of GPS tracker. So an AirTag, those kinds of devices can help you know that you're going to know where your bag is at all times. A lot of airline apps allow you to kind of track your bag now as it goes through the process, but having your own AirTag in there is just a little bit of extra assurance. Taking a photo of the contents of your bag is going to make the claims process a lot easier. If you do lose your bag and you need to show the contents of the bag, if you have proof in a photo form, that's definitely a good thing to have. Connecting flights are definitely the more likely scenario for that to happen. So booking nonstop flights whenever possible is a good idea. Budget airlines, despite some of their shortcomings, specialize in nonstop flights a lot of the time, so they often have the lowest rates of lost bags. And then also keep any receipts for anything that you buy while your bag is delayed or lost. You can often get reimbursement for some of those incidental items that are considered reasonable expenses, but you want to keep those receipts so that you can show them to the airline.
1: What kind of things would be considered reasonable expenses for this type of situation?
0: Typically small things that are essential, so things like toothbrushes, other toiletries, maybe any small food items or snacks in the time between when you lost your bag, if you had some sort of items like that in there, things that you would have had in your bag that you don't anymore.
2: That's this weekend's Nicole Murray with travel reporter Nathan Diller at USA Today. Coming up next on This Weekend, debating permanent daylight saving time.
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19: Here's your News Talk 1310 KNOX forecast. A blend of clouds and sun today, with daytime highs approaching 77. Winds out of the north, 8 to 15 miles per hour. Partly cloudy skies tonight, lows level off around 54. Cloudy skies expected tomorrow, slight chance of thunderstorms. Highs level off around 79. I'm meteorologist Jennifer Wojcicki on News Talk 1310 KNOX. Currently 57.
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2: Thanks for spending part of your weekend with us. Gordon Deal with Nicole Murray coming up this half hour, making daylight saving time permanent. Also, Hollywood's ongoing struggle despite successes from Spider-Man and The Odyssey, and a popular yogurt flavor vanishes. We'll have that story in about 15 minutes. A bill passed by the House in July would end the twice-yearly changing of the clocks and make daylight saving time permanent. A competing House measure introduced earlier would lock the clock on standard time. Lynn Peoples, author of The Inner Clock, Living in Sync with Our Circadian Rhythms, has a look at imperfect options with a piece in the New York Times. Lynn, take us through this.
21: So the Sunshine Protection Act, House actually passed that in July, so it's now set before the Senate. Meanwhile, there is another bill, the Sunshine for Our Kids Act, that would kind of do the opposite from the Sunshine Protection Act, which would lock our clocks on permanent daylight saving time, whereas the other bill would lock the clocks on standard time. And so this is really the debate that's been ongoing for years, and frequently these bills just kind of hit a stalemate because we haven't decided which way to go to lock the clock. And meanwhile, some people suggest maybe we shouldn't even bother.
2: There are valid arguments both ways, some of them even science-based, right? Explain those.
21: Yeah, absolutely. So the science, particularly the health science, really comes down on the side of permanent standard time. That is what our bodies naturally align with. We evolved with bright days, dark nights, and particularly these bright mornings help set these internal clocks that are throughout our body that are regulating all our body systems, essentially. So not just sleep, but also our cardiovascular system, our immune system. And we need those bright days and dark nights for that to function properly. So we've found that if we've disrupted our circadian rhythms, which can happen if we don't get that morning light and don't get dark nights, that can lead potentially to increased risks of cardiovascular disease, cancer, mental health problems.
2: Goodness.
21: And if we lock the clocks on daylight saving time, essentially that is taking an hour of morning light and tacking it on to the end of the day, which is more or less the opposite of what our bodies want.
2: But for social reasons, right? Maybe perhaps for some, you know, businesses would like this. There's that. I guess there's not as much of a health angle tied to that, I guess.
21: Yeah, exactly. The argument really is about the economy or the entertainment retail side of the economy. So the legislators that have actually introduced this Sunshine Protection Act for the permanent daylight saving time, they've all, for the most part, come from Florida. And Florida has the most golf courses of any state in the country. So golf stands to benefit from permanent daylight saving time, as does, retail, entertainment, even the candy companies. They actually helped push for an extension of daylight saving time through Halloween.
2: Wow. We're speaking with Lynn Peoples. She's got a book called The Inner Clock, Living in Sync with Our Circadian Rhythms. And she's written a piece for The New York Times called Should We Make Daylight Saving Time Permanent? Meanwhile, we've tried this before, right?
21: We have. Yeah, during the 1970s, the oil crisis, we tried the experiment of permanent daylight saving time. And at the time, everybody was pretty excited about it. It had public support. But come the winter time, as those dark mornings came, people grew to not like it so much. In particular, some children actually got hit and killed on their way to school walking in the dark. So that really put a damper on the whole idea, and they cut the experiment short.
2: Selfishly, since my kids don't go to school anymore in the dark, I love that afternoon daytime. But folks like you, Pacific Northwest, I mean, if we went daylight saving time, that the sun might not come up, till like 8:30, maybe in some cases 9 in the morning.
21: Oh, yes. Here in Seattle. Yeah, my bias would be, maybe we won't get into that, but it would be sticking with the status quo. Because essentially, if we had daylight saving time in the winter, in Seattle, the sun wouldn't rise till after 8:30 for 2 months.
2: Jeez.
21: But in standard time, it would rise before 4:30 in the morning for 2.5 months. So neither sound all that appealing to me.
2: Wow. Meanwhile, I don't get the sense that Congress will do anything here.
21: Yeah, I mean, time will tell. It does have a precedent for kind of sitting there and not going anywhere. The Senate has passed this in the past, different versions of this bill. But yes, I mean, the House passed this. It seems to have bipartisan support. And the public last polled, the majority of people do want to stop flip-flopping our clocks.
2: Thanks, Lynn. Lynn Peoples, writing for The New York Times. Again, the piece is, her book is called The Inner Clock, Living in Sync with Our Circadian Rhythms. Coming up next on This Weekend, despite Spider-Man, Hollywood is still in trouble.

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0: Thanks for spending part of your weekend with us. For a slice of the population, Dannon coffee yogurt was the best part of their day. After all, each cup contained about 32 milligrams of caffeine, or about a third of an 8-ounce cup of coffee. The 11 grams of added sugar also didn't hurt, but the company has discontinued it, a devastating decision for the addicts. Here's Greg Zuckerman, special writer at the Wall Street Journal. Greg, explain.
1: Earlier this year, Dannon discontinued this brand of yogurt, the coffee yogurt, sending shockwaves throughout the country, maybe the world. There's a small but really rabid fan base for this flavor yogurt, Dannon coffee yogurt. I know personally, my mother's obsessed. I've got a neighbor who's even more of a fanatic, I should say. And all of a sudden, out of the blue, they couldn't find any more in the supermarket. So they've been dealing.
0: Wow. Okay. So, I mean, Dannon says what here? Seemingly this popular flavor of yogurt they just yanked?
1: They're saying almost nothing, which is part of the frustration. First, over the years, they kept shrinking the container over the years. Smaller, got smaller, got smaller. It got to the point where you could barely put a spoon in the thing. And I assume the price has not shrunk along with the size of the containers. But then they stopped selling it. And without an explanation, which adds to the frustration of the fanatics.
0: Oh, my goodness. We're speaking with Greg Zuckerman, special writer at the Wall Street Journal. The story is called Americans Lose Their Main Reason to Get Out of Bed, Dannon Coffee Yogurt. The company has pulled the flavor. And I love the stories of those who like strategically shop for it and or hoard it.
1: Yeah, so there's a guy named Doran Zeif, who's a lawyer, who is particularly obsessive with this yogurt. Literally eats it every single morning for decades, I think. He got the jump on it. He heard that they were discontinuing the flavor, and he scooped up about 75 or so yogurts. Everybody else is pretty envious of Doran because they either didn't get a chance, didn't think of it, they bought a few. But now the real question for this guy Doran is, well, when do you eat them? So he's debated it. You know, for a while he was thinking, I'll wait for birthdays, but that was just too infrequent. So he sort of settled on moments when he's got the time to treasure his treat.
0: Jeez. And this is 40 years for him he's been a fan?
1: Yes. Other people top him. You know, I've talked to people been in their 70s and 80s and been having it at least one a day for even longer, for decades and decades.
0: Wow. So I got down to the bottom of your story, and it seemed like, although the Dannon said the door was closed, maybe they sort of left it unlocked for coffee yogurt? How do you read this?
1: Well, this is why I got into journalism, to really make an impact on the world. And it seems like, in the course of my reporting, they may have had a change of heart. I don't know. Or they're just so cryptic and it's just difficult to read their minds. But yes, and the last moment, we're about to put the story out, and they said, wait, hold on a second. We're actually going to bring this coffee yogurt back. But the real question is, in what form? Mm. Is it going to taste the same? Is it going to look different?
0: Thanks, Greg. Greg Zuckerman, special writer at the Wall Street Journal. Coming up next on This Weekend, dogs take over a Major League Baseball game.
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12: Here's your News Talk 1310 KNOX forecast. A blend of clouds and sun today, with daytime highs approaching 77. Winds out of the north, 8 to 15 miles per hour. Partly cloudy skies tonight, lows level off around 54. Cloudy skies expected tomorrow, slight chance of thunderstorms, highs level off around 79. I'm meteorologist Jennifer Wojcicki on News Talk 1310 KNOX. Currently, it's 55 degrees.
13: 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Stay tuned until the end of today's broadcast for more details on visiting Harvest Baptist Church. And now, here are your hosts, Aaron Custer and Josh Fryman.
14: Welcome back to another edition of Wake to Righteousness. For I'm not on the ball there, man. So there was about a second of dead space there.
15: Yeah.
14: Sorry.
15: It's okay. You make up for it with the wonderful sounding quality to your voice.
14: Well, thank you. Yeah. Thank you very much. Yeah. Yeah. And I could sense the sarcasm. No, what's funny is I was waiting for music. Like not our audio music sure. here that we play around with, but like the actual like welcome to Awake Chair. I don't know what I was thinking.
15: Sure. Well, I guess it means you've been listening back to the broadcast a little bit.
14: Yeah.
15: You know, kind of some proof listening, shall we say?
14: I think we can improve that too, by the way.
15: You think so?
14: Yeah, I think we've outgrown that intro and outro.
15: Sure. Well, it's good to mix it up sometimes.
14: Yeah, that's true.
15: You know, you don't want it to be just the same old. You know, people, the boring intros and things like that. You got to keep it fresh.
14: Yeah, there are some things that should be staples, like always have. That's just consistent. But then, you know, the other stuff we can improve on. Yeah,
15: yeah.
14: True. So the phenomenal quality of the voice of the hosts, that stays the same.
15: It does. Yes.
14: Yeah. But then the intro and outro, it can be done different.
15: You know? There you go.
14: So.
15: And you were out of town last week. I was out of town last week.
14: Yes. Yes.
15: So locally here on the local radio station, we did have to air a rerun. But of course those listening on the internet, you can pick and choose what you want to listen to. So you don't necessarily know that, but
14: yeah,
15: it's good to be back.
14: And if you do follow along on the podcast as it gets, uploaded, that explains the 2 week gap.
15: Yes. Yeah. True enough.
14: Yeah. Yeah. It was out of town. If you're listening on KNOX, this is not a rerun. This is we're back.
15: Yeah. Yeah. We're back. Yep.
14: And, but what they did you hear what they aired a second time?
15: Yeah, I heard something about it. Remind me, somebody mentioned it just in passing, but
14: they re-aired your grievances on the tax code.
15: That wasn't far enough back. I feel like we should have gone further than that.
14: It's KNOX,
15: you know.
14: Man.
15: It's like going. I guess that's true.
14: That's kind of their thing.
15: That is their thing.
14: Not the taxes, but the talk radio type.
15: Yeah.
14: So.
15: Yeah. Exactly.
14: It's good to be back. I was at a teen camp in Wisconsin, and it went really well. And it helps when you have really good. It was first of all a great church, New Hope Baptist Church. Pastor John Morrow, really, really good guy. He's been here at our church, been a blessing. And so it helps when the church is involved, right? Yeah. And so that was one of the things I really appreciated. A good group of young people. You got young people that are there because they want to be, they want to do right, they want to live right. They're really trying to learn about the Bible. And, but then you had volunteers from the church are the ones, different ones every day coming out, like looking at things, you know, helping out. Like driving from here to there, that kind of stuff.
15: Yeah. That's
14: by great. The way, beautiful scenery in Wisconsin.
15: Sure.
14: Wow.
15: Absolutely.
14: The kids jumped off a rock. Now the river's low, so they had to hike to a place where it was deep enough to jump off. And there's this rock ledge that they jumped off into. It's pretty cool, but just beautiful. Yeah. So anyway, yeah, it was a blessing. We had a good week.
15: Good.
14: It was good. I themed the messages.
15: Did you?
14: Yeah. I prepared new messages for that week, and I used four words, as a theme for each night. And then I did three devotions in the morning and then four evening messages. So the evening messages was on the importance of the word love, looked at Demas, love not this present world, right? And then the second night looked on the importance of the word look, like where you're looking matters. Then the third night, it was the word little. God uses little things,
15: mm-hmm.
14: right? World wants to put a lot of emphasis on the biggest, the best, but there's a lot in scripture about it's good to be humble. It's good to be little, right?
15: Yeah. Little as much.
14: That's right. Yeah. That's the song we sang actually.
15: Yeah. Yeah.
14: So, and then the last night, was loyalty.
15: Good.
14: So love, look, little, and loyalty. Those were the four themes of each night. So.
15: Yeah. That sounds great. And it's exciting to hear about that because this is the kind of the time of year. I guess it's not for everybody. This isn't the time of year for every teen camp, but it is for at least for us.
14: It's that time of year where the teens go to camp. Everyone is near to the fire.
15: I love it. That was fantastic.
14: If you couldn't tell, that was literally just stream of consciousness.
15: There, yeah, so. Absolutely. This gets real.
14: I wish the people could see your face when I started doing that. If we had an actual producer, that would have been edited out based on your facial reaction. It's in there now.
15: It's there now. Yeah,
14: anyway.
15: And that's some of the best radio. Your little spontaneity. There's nothing wrong with that.
14: I don't know why I did it. It just felt right.
15: Good. I love it.
14: And you know what good theology that is. If it feels right, do it.
15: Yeah. If it feels right, it can't be wrong.
14: How can something that feels so right? Yeah. Anyway, you were saying it's that time of year.
15: Yes.
14: Yeah.
15: The time of year for teen camp, at least around here. You went to a teen camp last week. We've got ours coming up this next week. Mm-hmm. And I do think, to your point, about the local church there in Wisconsin kind of, you know, putting on the camp.
14: Yeah.
15: Which maybe it was only for their kids. I don't necessarily know who all was there, but, there is something, that I like about it. Doesn't have to be this way all the time, but I like when a church puts on the camp.
14: Yeah.
15: I think that's good. And of course you obviously have to have a facility. So we are very thankful for campgrounds, you know, facilities around the area and so on that we're able to use and rent and so on. But we are Harvest Baptist Church putting on the teen camp next week, hosting, I guess you would say, the teen camp. It's at the campground Crystal Springs Baptist Camp, which is about 2.5 hours south of here. Mm-hmm. And so it's a nice campground, and we're going to have about 80 kids or so. So it's going
14: to
15: be good.
14: Yeah. Well, yeah, I'm looking forward to it. We've got our youth group going, and then we're hosting other churches, bringing theirs, and it's good. And then Aaron, our co-host here, is the teen camp director.
15: Right.
14: So, I've just seen some of the stuff you have planned. It's going to be a great week.
15: I'm looking forward to it. So please pray. I know you will be. And those that are listening live, please pray for it. Just we certainly cover your prayers, and I think it will be a good week. I'm looking forward.
14: Yeah, there's a couple of young people that I'm thinking about. Do they have that blob where you jump off a high platform and you launch a kid? And I'm thinking, because physics works so well, there are a few young people that I'm like, I bet I could launch them.
15: Yes.
14: So anyway, we'll see what happens.
15: We did some of that last year.
14: Yeah.
15: And there was some experimentation with the lightest camper with the with the heaviest people on the other end of it.
14: I think I saw a picture of that.
15: Yeah.
14: And if you've ever seen a frog thrown into the air,
15: yes,
14: like legs and arms fully extended out, that's what it looked like. It was funny.
15: Yeah. No, it's a good time.
14: So, hosting a teen camp, and we have a theme this year for the camp, that's going to be sort of the theme for our broadcast today. And,
15: Proverbs 23:23 is the theme verse for the week. And the very beginning of the verse, it says, "Buy the truth and sell it not." And that's kind of the catchphrase, so to speak, mm-hmm. of the week, the theme of the week. But then the rest of the verse says, "Also wisdom and instruction and understanding." And I think it was actually your idea for a theme verse, which I think is great. I think it's it's something really good jumping off point, I think, for some devotions, some messages, chapel messages and whatnot. And, it's certainly in the context of, a child, listening and honoring their parents. The verse right before that says, "Hearken unto thy father that begat thee, and despise not thy mother when she is old." And then the next couple verses after verse number 23 still are speaking of the father and the mother and the importance of listening and honoring them. And so it certainly is pertinent and applicable to teenagers.
14: Yeah, I like you tied in with that, because the context does give, here's what you should do, here's what you should not do. Mm-hmm. And it's the same thing with our theme. Here's what you should do, buy the truth. Here's what you should not do is sell it. And obviously the reason people sell things is because they find that there is a value greater in the currency given to me than which I have now. So I know I've got a car and I want to sell it. I'm not selling it for $5, right? But I would sell it for $5,000 because, oh, that's worth it to me. And then of course you have the person on the other end saying, well, I'm going to give away $5,000 because I need that car more than I need the $5,000. And there are some really good applications for this, even from our current events in our own country right now. So I'm going to give an illustration of what it means to buy the truth and then sell it not. So have you been watching the news about this WNBA player, Sophie Cunningham?
15: Yes, I've heard some things about it, about her recently. Yes.
14: So there was a press conference with a coach, and it was talking about how trans women, trans people should be allowed to play in women's sports, right? And one of the people in response in an article said, you know, here's a better question for the coach. What does the W stand for in WNBA, right?
15: Right.
14: And why is it there? It differentiates from the other NBA, right? So why is that, right? And of course, you have this whole dialogue. Well, Sophie Cunningham made a lot of news because she said men don't belong in women's sports. And she's, of course, talking about men who say they're a woman don't belong in women's sports. So here's an opportunity, like with our young people, not that we're going to make it about this issue during the week, but it's an example of why this principle matters. What is the truth?
15: Mm-hmm.
14: The truth is biology,
15: right?
14: That's the truth. We can't create new truth, right? If you change the truth, it ceases to become the truth.
15: Amen.
14: This is pretty basic stuff. So they push back on Sophie Cunningham, and now here is her opportunity to sell the truth. Here's her opportunity to say, okay, I've made this statement that is true. I've made this statement that I believe to be true. Not that because she believes it makes it true, but it is. It's reality. Okay. Mm-hmm. But is acceptance worth it to me? Am I willing to sell this conviction? Am I willing to sell this principle for acceptance, approval, publicity, bigger contracts? And as of this recording, to her credit, she's not willing to sell it for that. So that's one example. So this isn't just about the Bible, like hold on to your Bible. No, this is a principle that matters in life. You are going to face decisions in life where you're going to have an opportunity to compromise would be a good word, right? It doesn't always have to be that word. What are you going to do?
15: Mm-hmm.
14: And especially with young people, as we look at friendships and acceptance and approval, what are you willing to exchange for truth?
15: Sure.
14: So
15: yeah, that's a great principle. And it's, you know, with the whole trans situation or the subject of that, it is just once again, completely flabbergasting, if that's a word, that it's even an issue, right?
14: Right.
15: You know, I know that other people have kind of banded together with her, certainly, people who stand for the fact that there are differences between men and women, and you can't change those differences because you decide you're going to mm-hmm. declare yourself to be something else. And so, but, you know, the one gal that is the CEO of this, like, apparel company that, and the name of the company is XX/XY. Speaking, you know, it's of chromosomes. Like, and it's just crazy to me that it has come to that. Like, we have to sit here and talk about chromosomes.
14: What was her position?
15: Oh, she's on Sophie Cunningham's side. Like,
14: okay. Straight. Oh, so she named her
15: she
14: company.
15: Named XX, her company. That
14: oh, that's great. Yeah.
15: Because, and she's, I mean, evidently sells t-shirts and, you know, everything else that with that on it. So, but certainly banding together, you know, standing strong in these ways, but you have to get all the way down to the chromosomal level, you know, in order to even prove the point. It's just amazing.
14: Well, you bring up a good point with the chromosome issue. Okay. Trust the science.
15: Yeah. True enough. Right.
14: Right. I mean, we're told to trust the science.
15: Yep.
14: What happened to that? And it's the same crowd that said, trust the science for all of the COVID issues,
15: mm-hmm.
14: right?
15: Mm-hmm.
14: Oh, you're a scientist. Trust the science. We are.
15: Yeah.
14: And you want to ignore the science and be like, no. We don't mean biology.
15: Yes.
14: We don't mind things that are we don't mean things that are provable scientifically.
15: Right. No.
14: So it's not really science you want to trust. It's ideology.
15: Yeah. It's psychiatry.
14: Yeah. Oh man. It's a mess out there, man.
15: It really, really
14: and
15: is.
14: And can I say that this was the, I think probably the first time in my life I've ever, applauded a Pittsburgh Steelers quarterback.
15: Yeah. Yeah, exactly.
14: That was outstanding.
15: It was. I just saw it yesterday myself.
14: That was both outstanding and hilarious.
15: Right. Right. Yeah. It's really interesting how these things are, well, it's kind of, I don't know what it is, whether it's the media or just the way that things are happening nowadays, because, you know, this, the trans movement, certainly the COVID situation, it's been around for a number of years now. You know, it's not like it's anything brand new, but for whatever reason, things are kind of blowing up in those ways. Mm-hmm. But you're, to get back to the spiritual point that you're making, it's, I think for teenagers, it really is. And I'm going to actually talk to the teens a little bit before camp about this, but it is really easy to allow, especially for kids, you know, that aren't mature and haven't solidified their beliefs as mm-hmm. much as much as adults have. But it's really easy to weaken your beliefs, your convictions, your standard, you know, stances that you take on things because of external influences.
14: Yeah.
15: And it's just, it's a good reminder. I think hopefully will be a good reminder for the teens at,
14: amen. Camp. I mean, you have a young man named Daniel who did buy the truth and went to Babylon and decided not to sell it. He purposed in his heart, he would not defile himself with the portion that they want to give him things. They want to give him garments. They want to give him food. And he's like that. None of that's worth it to me. And to exchange what I believe is what being a child of God represents and being pure is. So you have that kind of character and conviction in a young person. You know what you grow up into? You grow up into a man or woman with that kind of character and conviction to where when a church or a political bloc that you've always identified with, when they change or offer this, you say, no, I'm not doing it. I'm not compromising. So I love that you are driving this home now. Like this is good for young people now. Mm-hmm. You need to have this in your heart now.
15: Amen. Yeah. Amen. And then just to kind of nod back to that passage in Proverbs 23, you know, sometimes kids aren't able to, aren't as equipped. Certainly a 13-year-old mm-hmm. is not going to be as mature or as equipped per se as a 17 or 18-year-old would be.
14: Sure.
15: And so, what does this passage tell us when it comes to those people, those kids, those teenagers, whatever it might be? And it's not speaking specifically to teenagers, but it is talking about children because it talks about the father and the mother. Hearken unto thy father that begat thee. Despise not thy mother when she is old. The father of the righteous shall rejoice. The mother shall rejoice. She that bare thee shall rejoice. So you know, kids... they have a support group. They have people around them that want the best for them and they're willing to help them. And, you know, we had our family camp a couple of weeks ago and that was, I think, a big focus of the camp was the involvement of parents in the lives of their kids. And especially when it comes to things like this, just, you know, really being there for them to lean on and to help them.
14: Yeah. Yeah. Amen. Speaking of that, we got some good feedback the other night. We had talked about family camp and there is an importance of like teen camp is an example of what we talked about that night. There is a time to focus or target on a generation, right? And so and teens get a lot of airplay, right? It's also good to think about the senior saints, right? You know, the ones who've been married for 40 years instead of 4 years. You know, child rearing and young marrieds and that kind of stuff. And I thought about that as you were talking about this, like about family camp. I mean, and so I think we're going to try to do that too. You know, like, okay, let's take

0: not every time, but by and large, for the most part.
1: Yeah.
0: Okay. Now he was speaking of pastors in the specific, but in large, it's also general. It's also, general.
1: Sure.
0: Lust of the flesh. A lot of young people deal with lust of the flesh. Then you grow up, right?
1: Yep.
0: And you start nearing middle age. Now it's no longer as much lust of the flesh. Not that that's not an issue, but it's lust of the eyes, covetousness. I wish we had that materialism. I don't have enough. I need more, like that kind of thing.
1: Yeah. The attitude and the attitude of, oh, my younger years are passing me by. They're no longer here. And, you know, I haven't gotten to experience this, or I haven't gotten to have this.
0: Yeah.
1: And so, and it can create a sense of discontentment.
0: Sure.
1: You know, and which is lust of the eyes in many cases.
0: So you get that, like the materialist, covetous, whatever. And then many people, again, not all, but many, tend to near the end of their life. So not like the last couple of years, but you know, that senior citizen type, you're getting there. And now it isn't lust of the flesh, not even as much lust of the eyes, materialism, covetousness. Now it's the pride of life, which is how I'm seen, how I'm known. Will I be remembered? What's my legacy? And not that we shouldn't care about our testimony, but there's a difference between I need you to recognize me. And I think that that's a good way to look at things.
1: Yeah.
0: You know,
1: well, so. And in addition to that as well, like, for people that live based on like worldly or unsaved people, probably is a better way to put it. People who are not Christians,
0: yeah,
1: who are driven by those lusts, the lust of the flesh when they're young, middle age, lust of the eyes, and then finally the pride of life. The pride of life often is pride in the things that you have accumulated because of the lust of the flesh and the lust of the eyes. You know what I'm saying? Like,
0: that's funny. I didn't put that together.
1: If you're like the guy that has made money his God, the love of money is the root of all evil. The Bible says.
0: Now look at what I have. Oh,
1: that's now funny. Look what I have.
0: Yeah.
1: I've lived my life, you know, pursuing the almighty dollar, and now look at my stuff. And that because I mean, I'm sure you've talked to people too, but like, I don't know how many older men I've had conversations with, and all they want to do is tell me about all the stuff they have.
0: Well, yeah, you know, that's so interesting because I never put that together. Like that's why it's a progression. But you and I have a friend whose father's like that. Like it's, I have it. I'm not letting go of it. You know, it's because of what it makes him look to be. Like if I'll lose my status as a millionaire or whatever it would be, you know, and that's really interesting.
1: Yep.
0: Yeah.
1: Yep. So then it's kind of like one thing leads to another.
0: Yeah.
1: You know, it's not just a matter of growing out of it, but one thing legitimately leads to the next.
0: You're not maturing. Yeah, that's good. We should do an episode on that.
1: That would be fun.
0: Yeah.
1: I think
0: my mind's going six different ways, but we don't have time. That's a really good topic though.
1: It is. Yep. Yeah. It's very true because in my mind, I can absolutely understand it. You know, I can see myself, you know, being prone to doing exactly the same thing.
0: So this is a good circle back. Okay. You just said it's very true. Well, if it's true, then don't sell it.
1: Amen.
0: Right? Like own that with whatever you have to do to own that and then let that principle be a guide to your life. That's the whole point.
1: It is.
0: Like Matthew Henry said this about that text, and I don't have it in front of me, so I'm not going to read it verbatim. But he said the reason truth is important is because that's what guides. Like, knowledge doesn't set you free, but truth does.
1: Amen.
0: Well, it's the application. I think you and I were talking about this recently. I think it was you and me. It might have been somebody different. But when we say trust the Lord, oh, I know who it was. It was the guy, Tim, from the audio video thing, right? When we say trust the Lord, well, that has to mean something.
1: Sure.
0: All right. It doesn't just mean I believe the Lord exists.
1: Absolutely right.
0: It means that you are willing to do something based on something God has said. You're willing to enact and do something the Bible says would work or that is right. That's trusting the Lord.
1: Yep.
0: You know, so.
1: Yeah. Good stuff.
0: Yeah.
1: Well, and we are actually about out of time,
0: okay,
1: but that was some good, very thought-provoking conversation.

0: I appreciate it. So we will be with you next time. It's great to have y'all listening with us once again. And thanks for joining us on Awake to Righteousness.
1: We hope that today's episode of Awake to Righteousness was truly used of God to awaken you to the inerrant teachings of His Word. 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Or call 701-343-2122. That's 701-343-2122. 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

0: people loved by God. Welcome to Behold His Glory. The following is a recent sermon recorded live at Trinity Free Lutheran Church. We're a biblical Lutheran and Christ-centered congregation, and we invite you to join us this morning at 10 o'clock. 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
1: The Gospel lesson for the fifth Sunday of Easter comes from the Gospel according to John, chapter 14, verses 1 through 14. It's on page 1070 of the Pew Bible. And in this Gospel, Jesus offers hope to his disciples before his violent death. Please stand now as you're able for the Gospel from John 14, beginning at verse 1, we read in Jesus' name. Let not your hearts be troubled. Believe in God, believe also in me. In my Father's house are many rooms. If it were not so, would I have told you that I go to prepare a place for you? And if I go and prepare a place for you, I will come again and will take you to myself, that where I am, you may be also. And you know the way to where I am going. Thomas said to him, Lord, we do not know where you are going. How can we know the way? Jesus said to him, I am the way and the truth and the life. No one comes to the Father except through me. If you had known me, you would have known my Father also. From now on, you do know him and have seen him. Philip said to him, Lord, show us the Father, and it is enough for us. Jesus said to him, Have I been with you so long, and you still do not know me, Philip? Whoever has seen me has seen the Father. How can you say, Show us the Father? Do you not believe that I am in the Father, and the Father is in me? The words that I say to you, I do not speak on my own authority, but the Father who dwells in me does his works. Believe me that I am in the Father, and the Father is in me. Or else believe on account of the works themselves. Truly, truly, I say to you, whoever believes in me will also do the works that I do, and greater works than these will he do, because I am going to the Father. Whatever you ask in my name, this I will do, that the Father may be glorified in the Son. If you ask me anything in my name, I will do it. Blessed Lord, you have caused all holy scriptures to be written for our learning. Grant that we may so hear them, read, mark, learn, and inwardly digest them, that by patience and comfort of your holy word, we may embrace and ever hold fast the blessed hope of everlasting life. Through Jesus Christ our Lord. Amen. You may be seated. Alleluia. Christ is risen. He is risen indeed. Alleluia. This reading occurs on the night before Jesus' crucifixion. It seems like we say that a lot. Why is that? It's because a disproportionate amount of the Gospels is set during Holy Week, and especially the night before Jesus' crucifixion, the day of his crucifixion and the day of his resurrection. What does it mean if we have four biographies of a man and so much of the biographical information is focused on just 3 days? What does that mean? It means, of course, that those 3 days are central to his existence. Even the earlier parts of the Gospels, in many ways, are looking forward to those 3 days. Those 3 days are the purpose for which Jesus came to earth. Any conception of Jesus, if it wishes to correspond to the truth, will recognize those 3 days as the core of his mission. Jesus of Nazareth is the Christ and the Son of God. He was crucified for our sins, buried, and rose again on the third day. We really cannot and should not entertain a conception of Jesus that prioritizes something else. Social and political movements try to hijack Jesus because of his popularity and use him for their purposes. And they might conceive of Jesus as an example, as a model of love. And this kind of sounds good, right? But they often diminish Jesus to a mere man instead of the Son of God. And they might even distort love and try to pin it on Jesus. Now, Jesus, he can, of course, be a good model of love for us if we are able to distinguish between the way that God loves us and the way God commands us to love, because there is sometimes a difference, and we see both in Jesus. But the purpose of Jesus coming was really not to teach us how to love. Moses came to teach us how to love. Jesus came because we did not listen to Moses. Another model of love is not what we need. We need a Savior. We do not need Jesus to show us the way, because we cannot follow it. We need him to be the way. And so on the night before his crucifixion, Jesus was preparing his disciples for his departure. Throughout this section of John, beginning at chapter 13, going up into chapter 17, Jesus speaks several times about his departure. And in a few of those places, if we read them without considering the whole context of this section, we might wonder if he's talking about his crucifixion or his ascension, because he speaks, as he does here, of going to the Father who is in heaven. But Jesus is not speaking of his ascension. He speaks of his crucifixion here. How do we know this? The section opens in chapter 13, where John says, Jesus knew that his hour had come to depart out of this world to the Father. And that hour before him is clearly his crucifixion. And furthermore, Jesus says that the disciples will be sorrowful over his departure. He says that multiple times in chapter 16. But when Jesus ascends into heaven 40 days after his resurrection, they are not sorrowful at all. They rejoice to see him ascend into heaven. But there is sorrow in their hearts when Jesus dies, not when they see him ascend. And so when Jesus speaks here of going to prepare a place for his disciples, he means that he will go to the Father by way of the cross. The blood he shed prepares our place in heaven. It is not a matter of Jesus going and building rooms in his Father's house. It's not like he's getting heaven ready for us. Heaven does not need to be changed. It's already perfect. We need to be changed. And so he shed his blood on the cross in order to reconcile us to God. It's a priestly function. It fulfills what the high priest did once a year on the Day of Atonement. By sacrificing a bull and a goat outside the tabernacle and then carrying that blood into the Holy of Holies, presenting it there before the Lord, sprinkling it on the Ark of the Covenant. Jesus is both priest and victim. The letter to the Hebrews talks about this, how Jesus sacrificed himself on earth. That's like the priest making these sacrifices outside of the tabernacle. But then Jesus goes into heaven, into the true tabernacle, before God the Father to present his blood there as the atonement for our sins. And so Jesus says, in order to prepare his disciples for this, "Let not your hearts be troubled. Believe in God, believe also in me." The word believe has multiple aspects to it. We can recognize three basic aspects of the word believe or of faith. It means to know the truth of God, to confess it to be true, and to trust in the true God. Here the emphasis is on trust. Jesus is not merely commanding his disciples to acknowledge the Father as God and him as the Son of God. That's good. That's necessary, of course. But beyond merely knowing this truth, they can and should trust it. And so Jesus tells them to trust the Father and to trust him. The next few days of their lives will be filled with sorrow, unimaginable sorrow. They will witness their Lord being arrested, tried, beaten, killed, and laid in a tomb. Thursday night, Friday, and Saturday will be nothing but sorrow for Jesus' disciples. But Jesus tells them to trust, because he and his Father have a purpose for this. And so he says, "Let not your hearts be troubled." They will be troubled by the death of Jesus, but they should not be. Our hearts become troubled by many things in life. And if we entertain those troubles, anxiety increases. Set your minds on the promises of Jesus. He went to the cross to prepare a place for you in his Father's house, and he will come again to take you to himself. Adopt this eternal perspective. Every care of this life will vanish and seem like nothing when it is gone. the promises of Jesus will stand and be fulfilled. Then Jesus said to his disciples, "And you know the way to where I am going." This feels like a setup, doesn't it? It's true, the disciples, they do know the way, but they don't know that they know the way. This would be like if you said to a friend, "Meet me for lunch tomorrow. You know how to get there." Your friend would say, "Maybe, but you know, you forgot to tell me where we're going." It's a setup. Jesus wants someone to ask about this. Thomas bites and says, "Lord, we do not know where you are going. How can we know the way?" Now, as a little aside here, there's a simple little observation that we can make from the mere fact that Jesus welcomes and elicits this question. And the same observation can be made in many other texts. And it's this simple observation. Jesus is open for questions. We often have questions for God, right? We do. We wonder about the who, what, when, where, how. And this is often the biggest one that troubles our minds. Why? Why this? Why that? I mean, we're still like three-year-olds asking why to God all the time. God welcomes our questions. He calls us to put aside our doubting, but that does not mean suppressing our questions. Asking questions in a way that seeks truth often helps to put aside our doubting. I recently listened to an interview with Larry Sanger talking about this. He's a philosopher. He's also the co-founder of Wikipedia. So that's what he's famous for. But a lot of people, they have this same experience, but he told his publicly, so I'll use his story. He grew up Christian and only recently returned to the faith a few years ago. He even grew up Lutheran, but his family stopped attending when his parents divorced. And as a teenager, he still had questions about God, typical questions that thinking people have, questions about theology, epistemology, that is, how do we even know things, apologetics, the problem of evil. And what he did was he reached out to a random pastor, just like looked him up in the phone book, picked out a random one, called him. But this pastor wasn't really interested in helping him. He maybe gave him a book recommendation, but he didn't seem to appreciate his questions and just brushed him off. Now, what happens then? If a pastor cannot give much of an answer to the deep questions of life, faith, and God, a person's going to assume that there must not be very much to it, that is, to Christianity. And a lot of people have this same experience. It might be the smart kid in youth group, the one who reads her Bible, so she might be smarter than the youth leader even. Probably not here, because ours is pretty smart. But she's the one who's not just there for a good time, she's actually searching for truth. But her parents, her youth leader, her pastor might feel threatened by the big questions and say to her, "Don't worry about such things, just have faith." That answer will push her farther away from the true faith, because it feels like a cheap escape, and it kind of is. It makes it seem like the Christian faith really doesn't have any answers to life's big questions, and that is totally false. Now, a Christian may fumble in trying to answer a question, but God welcomes our questions when we are sincerely seeking the truth. And all those in authority, whether it's pastors, Sunday school teachers, parents, youth leaders, whoever it is, should welcome such questions. We might not always be able to answer them, but we should welcome them. And when we can't answer them, we should try to figure out how to answer them. Because a child's search for truth should be rewarded with the truth. And that's what Jesus does over and over again. Here he does it for Thomas. He welcomes and answers Thomas's question. And he answers it in a surprising way. He says, "I am the way and the truth and the life." Now remember, Thomas thought that he did not know the way because he was thinking about it wrongly. He thought Jesus meant something that they must do, a path or a journey they must follow. Kind of like how an app or a friend might give you directions of how to get from one place or to another. So we expect the Bible to give us directions on how to get to heaven. Not in the sense of a literal roadmap or space map, I guess, but instructions on how to please God so that we can earn a place in the Father's house. We feel that if we keep God's commandments well enough, we will earn a passing grade at the judgment day. But this is the wrong way of thinking. You see, when we ask questions, we also must be prepared to change our way of thinking. And so Jesus changes their way of thinking. The way to the Father is not obedience to the commandments. That would be a way if we were capable of perfection, but we are not. We break the commandments. God's commandments are still good, and we should follow them. In fact, living by faith means, in part, that we keep God's commandments. We trust that God's commandments are good for us, even when the world or our hearts disagree. And when we feel like we have a better idea, we trust that he will protect us when we obey his commandments. You see, faith and works are not opposed to one another at all, but works flow out of faith. But those works do not make us acceptable to God. They are not our way to the Father. Jesus is the way. It is not that he teaches us the way. He does not show us the way. He does not lead us on the way. All of that would require us to do the actual work of getting to the Father. No, it is very different. Jesus is the way. And this reveals that Jesus knew what he was talking about when he said to his disciples, "And you know the way to where I am going." They did not think so, but Jesus knew that they did because they know him. Jesus is the way. He opened heaven for you by sacrificing himself on the cross to atone for your sin. Jesus answered Thomas even more than he asked. He gives him two bonus answers. He is also the truth and the life. The next day, as Jesus stood trial, perhaps you remember Pilate's famous question, "What is truth?" How do we answer that? What is truth? You know, it's kind of hard to answer that question without using the word true, but we'll give it a shot. What is truth? From the view of creation, truth is that which corresponds to reality. A couple examples. Today is May 3rd. Water freezes at 32 degrees Fahrenheit. 2 + 2 = 4. That which corresponds to reality is truth. But there's more than that. Man has a sense, and rightly so, that truth comes from somewhere. Like everything else, it does not exist by itself, but it must come from somewhere. We see this in believers and unbelievers. When man turns away from God, what does he do? He begins to think that he is the source of truth. He does not cling anymore to an objective truth outside of himself. He does not even cling to the obvious truths revealed in nature, because without a God, those truths aren't grounded in anything. He understands intuitively that truth comes from somewhere. And so when a person rejects God, he supposes that he then has the authority to determine what is right and wrong. When a whole society rejects God, they suppose that human rights can be defined, redefined, given, taken away by government. We even think that we can choose our own identity. We make ourselves out to be gods, and then it inevitably follows that we become the supposed source of truth. We actually act like we can make it up, because we know that truth has to come from somewhere. Now, all this really proves is that man knows truth does not exist on its own, but it flows from God, whoever that is. From the view of creation, truth is that which corresponds to reality, and this is true. But from the view of heaven, what is it? Truth is everything that flows from the true God. And so Jesus, coming from the true God, the only Son who is sent by the Father, he is truth. More than simply saying he is true, he is truth. Now, this is more than philosophical. I apologize, sort of, being kind of philosophical with you. This is revelatory. As the truth, Jesus reveals the Father to us. And so he says to Philip a few verses later, "Whoever has seen me has seen the Father." We learn that the Father is graciously disposed toward us. We learn that he forgives, he loves, he protects. The truth of the Father is revealed in the Son. And finally, Jesus is the life. We think that we are alive, and in a sense we are, sort of, because God breathed life into man. But because of the corruption of sin, we are really more dead than alive, especially before we have faith in Christ. But since we know nothing other than this life, we think this is life. It's not. Jesus is the life. Life comes from him, and we live in him now, partially now, fully to come. Life comes from him, and we live in him. His sacrificial death on the cross atoned for sins, and so death lost its sting, and he rose triumphantly over the grave. Now he lives with perfect life to give. Jesus is the way, the truth, and the life. And with these three words, he teaches us about heaven, the new creation. He is the way to the Father. He went to the Father by way of the cross to present his holy and precious blood as the atonement for all sin. This makes heaven a place for you. Jesus reveals truth. He is the truth, and through him we know truth. And we will live in the power of his resurrection forever. He is the only man who is fully alive right now. He gives us life in himself so that we live now, even in the midst of death. And when he comes again, he will raise you from the dead. And you who trust in him will live forever perfectly as he lives now. He is the way and the truth and the life. Amen. And may the peace of God, which passes all understanding, guard your hearts and minds in Christ Jesus. Amen.
0: 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May the peace of Christ be with you all.

0: called their members of Congress and said, don't you dare sign off on this amnesty. It is going to be a disaster. And it worked. You're right.
1: That's exactly right. And they tried it again in 2007, just a few years after 9/11. And you say melt down the switchboard. That's not metaphorically. We actually, and we take a lot of credit for that. Our activists mobilized, they did it. We didn't do it. We just mobilized them and told them where to go and what they're fighting against. They melted down the Capitol Hill switchboard, and after that 2007 amnesty fight, the Capitol Hill switchboard had to completely change its system due to that.
0: Yeah, absolutely right. That's Jeremy Beck. Jeremy is co-president of Numbers USA. 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
9: ABC News, I'm Brian Clark. 10 people in Colorado Springs were hospitalized for heat-related illnesses. They were attending a food festival, and those searing temperatures are set to continue, and that could contribute to the ongoing fire risk. More on that from ABC's Samara Theodore.
10: Wildfires burning across the western U.S. and Canada. In California and Nevada, the bug fire burning, spreading across more than 6,500 acres and growing, racing towards hundreds of homes. In Oregon, the Wright Springs fire, now at least 23,000 acres. Evacuations underway.
9: Israeli Prime Minister Benjamin Netanyahu says that Israel rejects President Trump's 15-point peace plan for Gaza because Israel will not withdraw any troops until Hamas is fully disarmed. Iran says there will not be further talks with the U.S. until the U.S., quote, corrects its behavior. And no winner for the Powerball jackpot pushes Monday's prize to $905 million. This is ABC News. Outside Los Angeles, survivors of the devastating wildfires from last year said they're dealing with a new headache. A new campaign called Wildfire Victims First pushes for new legislation to reduce their rising cost. It's paid for in part by local utility companies who are accused of starting at least half a dozen of the state's most destructive wildfires. Morgan Wurlage, who lost his home in Altadena, says he's frustrated by those company efforts. He says they have sent flyers to neighbors trying to disguise their intentions.
7: You tried to disguise yourself as being supportive of, you know, of survivors after what we've been through is really insulting.
9: A 27-year-old woman and a 14-month-old child were killed when the boat they were on capsized in New York Harbor last night. The cause of the capsize is under investigation. There were 14 people on the boat. I'm Brian Clark, ABC News.
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14: But I'm concerned many of you are dealing with agricultural challenges. So I've been praying, Lord, they need moisture. And then I come out this morning and it's so humid you can hardly breathe. Like, oh, I didn't think about that. I was thinking rain. There are many times in Scripture where we find God answering, but not necessarily the way that people expected. We have a situation where a religious lawyer approaches Jesus and is, we're told, is trying to trap him. And so he asked Jesus a question, which is the great commandment? Now, he's, again, trying to trap Jesus. Jesus, knowing his heart, answers very creatively. He says, well, there's actually two. Love the Lord your God with all your heart, soul, mind, and strength. Love your neighbor as yourself. He summarizes. If you were to look back and say, well, wait, you know, I was wondering if you were going to pick number two. Or number eight, or whatever. And Jesus goes, oh, no, no, no. These are the two great commandments. Love the Lord your God with all your heart, soul, mind, and strength. Love your neighbor as yourself. So we get this idea that sometimes summary is a good thing. Sometimes it's okay to give a synopsis. In Matthew chapter 7, verse 12. In everything, therefore, treat people the same way you want them to treat you. For this is the law and the prophets. Have you heard that before? What do we call it? Golden rule, that's right. But it's a summary. It's another way of saying, basically, the second great commandment. Love the Lord your God, love your neighbor as yourself. And then we see in Jesus' Sermon on the Mount, he kind of expands on that. And so we have this tendency of looking at that and thinking, well, all Jesus is doing is summarizing. But really, there's more to it than that. When I talk to my confirmation students, and we're talking about the Ten Commandments, sometimes we will boil them down. The first several deal with our relationship with God, and the rest deal with our relationship with others. And so when you look at those, you can kind of get an idea. Oh, so loving the Lord has to be applied to several different areas. When I say I love others, oh, that goes beyond just affirmation. We live in a culture where love is defined as affirmation, a pat on the back. Doesn't matter what anybody's doing. Just agree. Affirm. However, it's easy to say, but it's really tough to live. Most of us want to be the recipients of just such a kindness. But to love others in the same way we want or expect others to love us would require a passion, persistence, and patience that is utterly impossible to achieve. If you tried to love somebody else the same way that you expect others to love you, that would go beyond anything most of us can really do for somebody else. We expect others to forgive us without reservation, affirm us without exception, assist us without reluctance, and support us without interference. We expect the world to clap for our every endeavor and enforce our every whim. But even God can't, or should I say won't, be so conforming. We want everybody around us to give us the kind of support and unquestioned affirmation, as if to love, which is how our culture defines it, only implies going along with whatever we want. But that's not how the Bible defines love. Sometimes love is a kick in the pants. Sometimes love is slapping the wrist. Sometimes love is sharing a correction. If you love your kids, you will correct them, Scripture says. You don't let them have their way in every situation. You don't affirm every choice. You've heard me say that we've had conversations with our kids as they were getting older and getting ready to leave home, that there will be lots of choices that they have to make in their lives. Some choices we can go along with, but some choices we can't. Our prayer for them is that their choices remain God-centered, Scripture-based, those we can affirm, even if we wouldn't necessarily make that choice ourselves. But there might be choices that they make that go contrary to God's will, go contrary to Scripture. And in those situations, we can't go along with it. We can't affirm those things. They may turn around and point the finger and, you didn't support me when I... Nope, I couldn't. I couldn't. You're asking me to go against my faith. Can't do that. Fortunately, we have not been in that situation yet. Some of you have. And there are many in our culture that have faced that choice. Do I choose God or my son, my daughter? Folks, the right choice is God. Even if it hurts to have to go against your son or your daughter, the right choice is God. Sadly, we don't react to the people around us the way we want to be treated. We require contrition and change before we forgive. We're reluctant to praise diligence and stand aside when we see another person struggling. We withhold our praise for others in fear of giving them a big head. In fact, we are often halted in our responsiveness to others for fear that they may supersede us in some way. I've seen it all too often. I've experienced it. Where someone holds back their praise because the spotlight might be taken off them. One of the problems with growing into a level of responsibility is allowing those under you to grow up into a level of responsibility. That's sometimes hard to do. It's hard to share the spotlight. That takes a mature person to say, my job is to not only excel myself, my job is to see those under me excel, which means I might have to step back. We see that in John the Baptist when he said, he must increase, I must decrease. He understood, yes, there was an aspect of the spotlight that was his for a season, but his job was ultimately to step out of the spotlight and see the spotlight rise on the Lamb of God, on Christ. But it's hard for us. Our flesh likes the spotlight. Our flesh likes the praise. We crave affirmation. And so when somebody else does well, it's difficult to affirm them because they may take a little bit of our spotlight. And in our culture, it's all too often, as I have there in your notes, when we see people suffer, rather than step in and help them, we take pictures. We take video. I read a story not long ago of someone who was drowning, and the people on shore grabbed their phones and took videos, thinking, well, somebody will help them. The person drowned while everybody took pictures. I was encouraged the other day. You probably have come across the news story of the bison that attacked the guy in Yellowstone. He and his grandson were on a camping trip, and this bison got into his head that he didn't want them around. So the grandfather tried to distract the bison away from his grandson. And the bison ended up going after the grandfather and flipped him in the air and broken bones and all this stuff. From what I understand, one of his first questions was, how is my grandson? He wanted to make sure, regardless of what happened to him, his grandson was okay. The part of the story that encouraged me was there was a nature photographer who was taking pictures and had focused on the bison and saw what was going on. The bison headed towards this guy. And rather than just taking award-winning pictures, he put his camera down and ran over to see what he could do for the man and try to distract the bison away from that situation. Now, there were others and cars and different things that were trying to help out in that, so I'm glad that the man wasn't left by himself. But I was drawn by this guy. He could have just taken pictures and probably, again, won awards for those pictures. He didn't. He put the camera down and he took off to see what he could do, contrary to what many in the world would do today. But he understood that grandfather had a greater need than him winning an award or making money off of the pictures. So as we move forward in this, there are some of your Bibles, if you had your Bibles open, you would see a heading. Many Bibles have a heading separation between verse 12 and verse 13. You do realize, I hope, that the numbers and the headings are not part of the original text. They're things that we put in to help give some guidance and some insight into the various passages. But that separation would not have been there. Verse 12 and verse 13 and 14 are one thought, though we sometimes divide them up. And I think part of that is this idea that if I actually love other people the way I want to be loved, then the other two verses are going to fall into place. Is my faith real if I don't share it? Is my faith real, as we've been studying in 1 John 3? If I don't actually love the people around me? Is it fair to ask if faith is authentic if I don't treat others around me with the kind of love I have received from Christ? Fair question. James asks that question. Faith without works is dead. We live in a culture that is really kind of are pretty Gnostic. I can believe, but I don't have to live that way. We've got lots of people out there that claim to be Christians and do not live like Christians. Oh, I know Jesus. I believe in Jesus. But their lives are anything but Christian. That, by the way, is a Gnostic philosophy, that I can think one thing and be, physically, be another. That's at its root a Gnostic feeling. It didn't go away back in the early centuries. It's still with us, just different forms. So when Jesus introduces this idea of love your neighbor as yourself, in this is the law and the prophets, again, he's summarizing. He then goes on and says, oh, by the way, lots of people are going down a broad path, but that path is leading to destruction. Very few are going by the narrow gate, which leads to blessing, right on the heels of how we treat others. The two are connected. They're not two separate thoughts. If I am actually walking down the narrow path, the right path, then I will love those around me. I will treat them the same way I want to be treated. If I don't, then which path am I on? It's a fair question. Verses 13 and 14 actually read this way. Enter through the narrow gate, for the gate is wide and the way is broad that leads to destruction. And there are many who enter through it. For the gate is small and the way is narrow that leads to life. And there are few who find it. Now, over the years, I have come to realize that I am not built like everybody else. My dimensions are broader than maybe others. My roommate, when I was in Bible school, he was just a little guy. He was like 5'7", 5'8", just little guy, and then there was me, and I wasn't as little as he was. So there are some places in the world that I just don't bother thinking about going, because I know I'm not going to go. I've watched, recently watched a hiking video. And where this person was hiking looked like it was wonderful. I'd love to go there. And then he goes, oh, by the way, the path goes through this narrow crevasse. And I looked at it and I went, nope, not going there. I knew that I would not be able to go where this guy went. He was a little guy. So he squeezed through the crevasse. And I'm looking at it going, I could get up to it. I'd have to go around. I can come through the other side. When I was a kid, we would do a lot of rock climbing and hiking and things. And I don't know if you've ever gone to Interstate Park, St. Croix Falls. On the Minnesota side, there is a more of a rock climbing area. On the Wisconsin side, it's more of a hiking kind of thing. Well, we used to go rock climbing when I was a kid. And there were some areas that you could kind of squeeze through the rocks and climb, and it was fun. I've gone by back there since I was a kid. And I look at that and I went, I used to be able to squeeze through that. So when I read passages like this, which do you think I want to go through? The broad way or the narrow way? The broad way. I know I can make that. I'm not sure I can make the narrow way. But that's actually the point. The point is, from a spiritual perspective, going through the gate of heaven is impossible. Remember the passage that talks about going through the eye of a needle, it's easier for a camel to go, you know, that whole thing? I've heard people say, well, you know, if you strip everything down and the camel goes down on his knees, he can get through the gates and all this stuff. That's not the point. The point is, it's impossible. If I'm going through a narrow gate, it's impossible. The passage we read from Romans, talking about Abraham, though he was as good as dead, though Sarah's womb was as good as shriveled up, she was past the age of childbearing, yet God brought faith. Out of the impossible, God worked. It is impossible for me to love someone the way I want to be loved. I can try, I can be as moral as the next guy, but it is really impossible. It is impossible for me to get to heaven on my own. The gate is tiny, I will never fit. But with Christ, all things are possible. I can get to heaven because of Christ, not me. I can get through the eye of a needle because of Christ, not because of me. See, the thing that Jesus is driving home here is this idea that it is impossible to try to do something like loving our neighbor as ourselves on our own. All of the law and the prophets are summarized in that reality, that without God, it is impossible. But with God, all things are possible. I don't know what you're facing in life, but I'll tell you right now, if you try to do it on your own, it's impossible. But you bring God into the equation, and even if it looks like there's nothing there, that's the kind of situation he looks forward to. Because then it's all about him. It's all about him. At the end of the second Hobbit film, The Desolation of Smaug, a young Bilbo Baggins eventually finds the keyhole to the mountain's secret door under the last light of Durin's Day. I don't know if you're a Lord of the Rings or Hobbit fan. I am. And in the second of the trilogy of The Hobbit, this situation happens. You've got this troop of dwarves, and then you've got Bilbo. And there's an assumption made, and the assumption is that the last light of Durin's Day is the sun. So when the sun goes down, Everybody but Bilbo leaves. He stuck around, and he soon understood, even though he was tempted to give up too, he soon understood, wait a minute, there's still more left to this day. Maybe it's moonlight, not just sunlight. Well, the moonlight came, shone on the spot where the key goes, and they went, the dwarves came back. But it was because of the persistence of one that the entire troop of 14 were able to get into the mountain. One hung on, 13 left. We often see in Scripture this idea of remnant. And through, I've got several scriptures there for you in your notes where you could look up different references to the remnant. But God is looking for a faithful remnant. He's looking for a Bilbo in the midst of a troop of dwarves to hang on, to have the ability to look outside the box, to see the blessing of humidity when you haven't gotten rain. And Scripture over and over again challenges us to pursue the tiny gate. But then you get there and you say, I can't make it. Good. You know what to do with that. Then you go to Christ. See, another thing about the gate is you got to go through one by one. You can't go through as a group. Your church family won't get you through. Your human family won't get you through. Your best friends won't get you through. There's only one who can get you through. You got to go through the gate one by one. And each one has to be brought through by Christ. As much as I love you, as much as you love me, I can't get you through the gate. You can't get me through the gate. Only Jesus can get us through the gate. In 2 Peter chapter 3, it says, the Lord is not slow about his promises, some count slowness, but is patient toward you, not wishing for any to perish, but for all to come to repentance. There are some who have painted God as this ultimate villain, and he just celebrates when the lost die lost. But there are many times that we see in Scripture, and especially this passage, where we understand, no, God does not celebrate when the lost die lost, because he's given a way. But the flesh doesn't like it. Just like we don't like repentance, we don't like to say that we can't do it. Only God can do it. Only Christ could do it. And there's a part of our flesh that just does not like that. But God doesn't celebrate. I was driving down to the country church this morning, and driving along Highway 2, there's a spot not far from your house where they're working on the shoulder.

0: times where Jesus in his Sermon on the Mount goes, you know what, I told you, I warned you, this is important to me. But yet, we try to claim ignorance. God's love in Christ has delivered us a warning for our journey, a street sign along the path. It says, detour ahead, acting as both a caution and an invitation. It implores us to be aware of the danger ahead, but also directs us to a road less traveled, but ending in eternal blessing. The exhortation is given with a desire that all would hear and change course, though few will. I've been guilty of this, where I've been driving down a road and there's construction ahead, and so there's detour sign. What that means is you can get to your destination, but you got to go around this area. And I've been guilty of going, well, then I'm not going there. It's just not worth the frustration and the inconvenience, so I'm not going to go there. Or I'll find my own way. That usually doesn't end well. I should just follow the detour signs. Have you ever heard the GPS say, well, you got to go this way, and you went, I know another way. And then you end up way off someplace. I had that happen about a couple month and a half ago. We were driving a place, and the GPS said, you got to go this way. And I'm like, no, I'm going another way. Half hour later, I pulled out the GPS again and went, okay, where am I supposed to go? The Bible is filled with detour signs. Don't go that way, go this way. Don't pick the broad way, pick the narrow way. But there's something in us that doesn't like being told what to do. So we try to find our own way. The world is full of options. And you may have heard people say, all roads lead to God. Well, that's not true. That's very deceptive. You might feel like you're going the right way. And the world may applaud you for what you do. But the Bible goes, no, there's only one way to go. I am the way, the truth, and the life. No one comes to the Father but by me, Jesus said. The detour signs are right there. The detour goes by way of two crosses, the cross of Jesus Christ and the cross that each of us must bear as we follow him. The two crosses both challenge the traveler to walk in love, a sacrificial love that applies to both God and to those around us. Because of this, the unpopular gate remains broad, while the gate of promise remains narrow. One of the things that we know about Scripture is that in order to get where we want to go, eternity, you got to go through two crosses. Love the Lord your God with all your heart, soul, mind, and strength. Love your neighbor as yourself. The first deals with Christ, and the second deals with our responsibility to each other. Both are part of the trip. You can't pick one or the other and think that, well, that's good enough. Both are necessary. Let's pray. Dear Heavenly Father, we do indeed thank you for the privilege of being given challenging news. You warn us because you love us. You give us the signs, the detours, because you want us to end up in the right place. Your word is filled with cautions, not because you're a nasty God, not because you're a bloodthirsty divinity, but because you love us absolutely. And the fact that you gave your son shows just how deep that sacrificial love is. We thank you, Lord. We ask that we would treat others in a way that is fitting for how you have treated us. We thank you, Lord. In Jesus' name, amen. Amen.
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1: The hymn "Eternal Father, Strong to Save" is a favorite hymn for many Christians across diverse contexts. First published in an English language hymnal in the 1860s, it has been a mainstay in hymnals since then, a hymn of prayer to God for safety and provision amid the turmoil of life. The hymn makes use of seafaring imagery, which is likely why soon after its initial publication, it became associated with the United States Navy, eventually becoming the official Navy hymn. This association makes sense as we explore the text, which begins with this stanza. "Eternal Father, strong to save, whose arm hath bound the restless wave, who bates the mighty ocean deep, its own appointed limits keep. Oh, hear us when we cry to thee for those in peril on the sea." The stanzas proceed to recall moments in Scripture when God was present to those across diverse journeys in their pathways of life. We open today's program with this hymn, sung by the choir of St. John's College.

Eternal Father, Strong to Save, text by William Whiting and music by John V. Dykes. Christopher Robinson conducted the choir of St. John's College with accompanist Alan Walker. We continue with more hymnody with water imagery with our next hymn, My Life Flows On in Endless Song, more commonly known by its secondary title, How Can I Keep from Singing? With this hymn, we recall the gospel text appointed for this week in worship, an account of Jesus walking on water. When the disciples saw him, they were afraid, thinking he was a ghost. But he told them, "Take heart, it is I. Do not be afraid." In the hymn we'll hear next, we hear a refrain that invites in us that same calm and trust. No storm can shake my inmost calm, while to that rock I'm clinging. Since Christ is Lord of heaven and earth, how can I keep from singing? We'll hear a setting of the hymn by American composer Eric Nelson. Nelson's setting begins with gentle a cappella treble singing, and soon it becomes clear that the music also includes familiar hymn tunes that people may not associate with this particular hymn. Listen for those tunes and consider what they evoke for you.

we heard My Life Flows On, an Endless Song, How Can I Keep From Singing, hymn by Robert Lowry and arranged by Eric Nelson. John Ferguson conducted the St. Olaf Cantorai of Northfield, Minnesota. 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You can also find us on social media, on Facebook and Instagram. After the disciples saw Jesus walking on the sea, Peter spoke up, wanting yet more proof that it was really him. "Lord, if it is you, command me to come to you on the water." Jesus did just that. So Peter stepped out on the sea, felt afraid, and began to sink, crying out for Jesus. The gospel writer describes the end of the scene this way. Jesus immediately reached out his hand and caught him, saying to him, "You of little faith, why did you doubt?" When they got into the boat, the wind ceased, and those in the boat worshipped him, saying, "Truly, you are the Son of God." We hear now a sung account of this event in the life of Jesus by composer Noble Kane. Listen for how the composer sets the text with dramatic turns of dynamics and texture.

J. Michael Thompson conducted the Schola Cantorum of St. Peter the Apostle in Chicago, Illinois. They sang Noble Cain's musical setting of verses from Matthew 14, "In the night Christ came walking." Our next piece of music is a gospel hymn, "Take My Hand, Precious Lord." In light of our Matthew reading for this week, we might imagine these words being sung by Peter or by others of the disciples as they saw Jesus walking on the water but struggled to believe that it was him. The first stanza prays, "Precious Lord, take my hand, lead me on, let me stand. I am tired, I am weak, I am worn. Through the storm, through the night, lead me on to the light. Take my hand, precious Lord, lead me home."

Take My Hand, Precious Lord, a hymn by Thomas A. Dorsey, arranged by Ed Lajeski and sung by the St. Olaf Choir with Anton Armstrong conducting. Our final piece on today's program is It Is Well With My Soul, a text by Horatio G. Spafford, set to the music of Philip Bliss and arranged by Renee Clausen. We'll hear it sung by the Wartburg Choir of Waverly, Iowa, under the direction of Lee Nelson. In Psalm 85, appointed for worship this week to accompany the narrative of Jesus walking on water, the psalmist includes these words: "Let me hear what God the Lord will speak, for he will speak peace to his people, to his faithful, to those who turn to him in their hearts." We give thanks for the peace of God that passes all understanding in our final hymn of today's program. The composer of this hymn lived through a traumatic family event as a young adult, when his wife and daughters were in a tragic steamship accident that killed more than 200 people, including his four daughters. As Spafford traveled overseas after the tragedy and passed the site of the accident, he began writing the words to this hymn. In light of that story of heartache, we hear these words from the hymn writer: "When peace like a river attendeth my way, when sorrows like sea billows roll, whatever my lot, thou hast taught me to say, it is well with my soul."

Sing for Joy explores in sacred music the biblical themes of Christian worship each week throughout the liturgical year. Your host is Reverend Alexandra Jacob. The series is a production of St. Olaf College. Sing for Joy is made possible in part by a major grant from the Sukup Manufacturing Company of Sheffield, Iowa, makers of Sukup grain bins, dryers, and grain handling equipment. On the web at sukup.com. 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Sing for Joy's music director is Andrew Jacob. Our communications coordinator is Carolyn Pearson. The program is engineered and edited by Grant Fraguelli and Mia Pardo. Sean Tonko is the program's producer, and our executive producer is Jeffrey O'Donnell. 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

0: our website, and you can navigate that and find out a lot of different ways to get involved and get plugged in and grow in your faith as we continue to become fully devoted followers of Jesus. So those are all the announcements that I have. I invite you to stand as the worship team continues to lead us in worship this morning.
1: In 1 Timothy, Paul is writing, and he says this: Christ Jesus came into the world to save sinners, of whom I am the worst. But for this very reason, I was shown mercy, so that in me, the worst of sinners, Christ Jesus might display his immense patience as an example for those who would believe in him and receive eternal life. Now to the King, immortal, eternal, invisible, the only God, be honor and glory forever and ever. Amen. The thing I love about this passage is it starts with this realization that we are sinners in need of a Savior and the immense gift of Jesus dying on the cross for our sins. And it leads into this worship, this beautiful worship passage of God, immortal, invisible, the only wise God. So that's what I invite us into this morning, to remember what Jesus has done on the cross for us and allow that to lead us into worship of our God. So let's sing together.

Let's pray together. God, as we come before you this morning, what a privilege it is, first and foremost, to come into your presence, to quiet our hearts before you. And God, we recognize, as we have many times, that this room is filled with many different experiences, even this week, just yesterday morning, this very room filled with people from our community mourning the loss of a man and saying final goodbyes. And then yet, even that afternoon, many from our church celebrating the union of two people coming together and celebrating a wedding. And God, we recognize the vast differences of experiences we might be stepping into this space. And regardless of what we bring into this moment, I thank you, God, that you are the same, that you are never changing, and that we can come boldly before you in our joys and in our deep sorrows. I thank you that you meet us right where we are at, and you invite us to sit in your presence, to be loved by you and known by you, and then to extend that love to one another. God, I thank you for that. I thank you that we can be the church together. So God, I pray that you would bless the rest of our time together, that our hearts might be filled no matter where we are at. We pray these things in Jesus' name. Amen. We're going to step into a moment where we give of our tithes and our offerings. I'm reminded of a passage in Genesis 12, 2, a gentleman named Abraham. It's crazy that thousands of years after this man lived, we still talk about him. Because God said in that passage, I will bless you and make you into a great nation. Like, God blessed Abraham in an amazing way, so much so that we still talk about him today. But then there's a phrase right after that that sometimes it's easy to forget. He says, you will be a blessing. See, friends, God, there's that principle there that God blesses us with the opportunity then that we get to bless others. And so when we step into the moment of giving of our tithes and offering, it's not because of guilt or shame or expectation, but because we recognize God has blessed us to be a blessing. So may that be our posture this morning as we all give of our tithes and offering. There's some options up on the screen for us to step into this moment and do that. Again, because we've been blessed, we bless others. Let's continue to worship him in that way.

wait, say hi to those around us. Introduce yourself if you don't know the person around you. And today we're going to answer the age-old question, is a hot dog a sandwich? Go ahead.

The Diary of Anne Frank. Many of you, maybe most of you, read The Diary of Anne Frank, probably in junior high, maybe in high school. Some of you probably skimmed it because it was a reading assignment. You didn't actually read it. But it's a story of this young girl, her diary, as she stays hidden in her home during the Holocaust, trying to avoid those that would like to arrest them, send them to concentration camps. And what it is this fascinating window into a period of history that has profound consequences for the implication of the world. There are others. The Federalist Papers. Yeah, that's exactly what I thought was going to happen. I would get zero recognition when I said that. The Federalist Papers. Unless you paid attention in high school history, that would be one reason you would know about them. I can clearly tell that most of you didn't. The other reason you might know about the Federalist Papers is because you immigrated to this country and had to take a citizenship exam, and they asked you about the Federalist Papers, which is the only reason I know about the Federalist Papers. But this fascinating piece of history where guys like Madison and Hamilton wrote papers on defending the Constitution and what it should look like, and these articles were published in New York newspapers and became the basis for the Constitution for the United States. They provide an incredible peek into the history of this country, very specifically. But there's another one that has been catching my eye an awful lot this summer. It's actually in our Bibles. A fascinating narrative that gives us a peek into the history of the church. It's the book of Acts in your Bible. Now, I think the reason it has caught my attention specifically this summer is because of some very, I'll call them parallels, not necessarily in magnitude, but parallels between what was happening in the early church and kind of some of the stuff we've experienced here at Hope Church in the last number of months. Lots and lots and lots of change. Leadership has changed. Roles within the staff and how we're organized have changed. It's hard not to walk through or around or anywhere near the building and realize that the building itself has vastly changed. Goodness sake, even the attendance has changed. I don't know if you know this, but over the last number of years, we're seeing this steady rise in attendance, which is a good thing, which means more and more people are calling Hope Church their home church. That's not nearly as exciting as what it might imply, and that is that more and more people potentially are coming into relationship with Jesus and calling any church their home church. So all of this stuff is going on, and I see this parallel between that and the book of Acts. The book of Acts is really a story about the growth and the change in a very uncertain season of the early church. And so as I've been reading it this summer and just kind of settling into some of the stories, I think there's a bit of synergy there that has caught my attention. In the book of Acts, they start with about 120 people in an upper room, and everything is very, very confusing. Jesus has walked the earth. He's been with them. He has said all of these things. He has been crucified. He's risen from the dead. He's left them. He said, just hang tight until I send the Holy Spirit. And so you see a small group of people huddled, a small group of people. I don't even know what that is, in case you're wondering. But it could have been a small group of people, but along with it was a small group of people huddled into an upper room, and they're processing what all of this means. They're at the peak of something very incredible happening. Within a number of years, just a few thousands of people started with that small group came to faith in Jesus Christ. The gospel spread not just through Jerusalem, but into Judea and Samaria. Churches began springing up over the entire Roman world. Jews and Gentiles alike started to have relationship with Jesus. Missionaries were sent out. Elders were appointed in all of these local congregations. By the end of the book of Acts, the gospel has reached the very heart of the Roman Empire itself, the city of Rome and the emperor. How did all of this happen? If you think about it, your mind might easily go, well, there's the big names, the Apostle Peter and the Apostle Paul. Peter, on this rock I will build my church. Well, of course it was about Peter. He preached on Pentecost, and it says 3,000 people came to faith that day. Well, obviously, Peter. The Apostle Paul wrote most of the New Testament. He was the guy that shared the gospel with the Emperor of Rome. He's planting churches everywhere. Surely it's because of Paul, and we wouldn't be wrong.

wrong. But if we read the book of Acts and we only thought about Peter and Paul, we might be missing something that the author, a guy named Luke, is trying to tell us that is very significant. Because very often, as Luke tells this story of the early church, he slows down and he pauses and he tells us about someone who, in the scope of things, almost seems insignificant. And yet when you pause on all of the different places he's mentioned and how he's mentioned and his role within the early church, you see, realize that this hidden person, this person that didn't do all of the things that Peter and Paul did, may have been one of the most important characters in the entire story. His name is Barnabas. If the book of Acts were a movie, he'd probably get the Oscar for best supporting actor. He doesn't preach the famous sermons. He doesn't write all of the books of the Bible. He keeps fading into the background. But the more and more you read the book of Acts, the more you realize that Barnabas may in fact be one of the most influential characters in the entire story of the early church. Here's the amazing thing. I'm guessing that what Luke is doing as he tells us the story of Barnabas is reminding us that all of us in the room are actually Barnabas. In a very significant way, he pauses at Acts chapter 11, and he says this about Barnabas. Barnabas had gone to Antioch to see what was happening in the church there. It was reported that Gentiles were coming to faith in Jesus, and that was something to consider because that was new. And it writes about Barnabas that he came to Antioch and he saw the grace of God. He was glad. And then Luke pauses and he says this, "For Barnabas was a good man, full of the Holy Spirit and of faith." Why do you think that Luke paused there just to tell us that? He didn't tell us that about Paul. He didn't tell us that about Peter. He didn't tell us about that about many characters, any of the characters, just Barnabas. He pauses and tells us that Barnabas was a good man, full of faith and the Holy Spirit. There's something about Barnabas. There's something about the way that he fully surrendered his heart to Jesus that made him so critical to the mission of the early church that Luke highlights him in a very specific way. Here's why I love it. Because I really do believe, and I'm going to repeat this over and over, I really believe that what Luke is reminding us is that we are all Barnabas. Every single one of us. Like, the church will always need and will always have the people that are up front. It will always have the people that are in the spotlight. It will always have leaders that do most of the talking. Blah, blah, blah, blah, blah, blah, blah. Like, those people will always exist and they're important. But I think the story of Acts is that that mission simply isn't accomplished unless everybody else accomplishes the role that God has called them to. And when we look at the story of Barnabas, there's a few observations we make that help us understand that when we surrender the way Barnabas did, there's something very significant that makes every one of us mission critical. Here's one of them. I'll say a surrendered heart. You can think Barnabas' heart or the heart that God is calling all of us to have. But I'll simply say this. My first observation from these texts is that a surrendered heart sees security differently. Here's what I mean. Barnabas' story is woven throughout the book of Acts. In fact, if you look in your Church Center app, you'll see a very brief outline. My outlines tend to be very brief in there. You can fill in the blanks, and there's other scriptures you can look up. But then at the end of the sermon notes are all the references in the New Testament where Barnabas' name is mentioned, including in the letters that Paul writes and so on and so forth. And he's mentioned throughout the book of Acts a lot. We'll enter the story in Acts chapter 4. The church is very much experiencing unity. The church is very much energized. It has come right after Peter has preached this amazing sermon. 3,000 people were added to their number that day. The church is exploding. And then we read this in Acts chapter 4. All the believers were one in heart and mind. No one claimed that any of their possessions was their own, but they shared everything they had. Now, I wouldn't have thought this necessarily important to say 10 years ago. Today, it feels kind of important to say. This isn't a biblical case for socialism and communism. That's not what's happening in this verse. It's a very different kind of sentiment. This is volunteer, unmitigated generosity. These are people who have been blessed in some way, and they have one heart and one mind, and they're coming together in the life of the early church, and they're generously giving all that they have for the sake of the mission. Well, enter that story, Barnabas. By the way, his name's not actually Barnabas. Did you know that?
His name's actually Joseph. And he got this nickname, Barnabas, because Barnabas literally translated means the son of encouragement. I have had so many nicknames in my lifetime. I have been called so many things in my lifetime, but none of them is as nice as Barnabas, the son of encouragement. That tells you a little bit about what kind of man he was. And we read this, Joseph, a Levite from Cyprus, whom the apostles called Barnabas, which means the son of encouragement, sold a field he owned and brought the money and put it at the apostles' feet. Now, we aren't told anything more about that. Was this something he got from his parents and was an extra? He didn't really need it. Was this something he used to make a living? Was this surplus? Was Barnabas quite wealthy and he was just giving off the top? Really don't know a lot of details. What we do know is this. When Barnabas surrendered his heart to Jesus in some way, he started thinking about his possessions and his material belongings differently. We tend to have a lot and want a lot of security in our material possessions. We tend to have a lot or want a lot of security in our finances. And Barnabas, along with the rest of the early church, freely just gave what he had for the sake of the mission in an extremely generous way. Like when hearts were surrendered, the lives of the people in the early church, Barnabas included, started thinking very differently about their wealth. But something else happened. By Acts chapter 13, Barnabas has now become an established leader in this church in Antioch that he has visited. And by all measures, one would have to think this was a pretty privileged gig. It wasn't a little deal. It was all, after all, the church in Antioch. This is where Christians got their name. This is where the moniker Christians, the followers of Christ, was first used. And so Barnabas, we think, had a fairly significant leadership position in this fairly well-established church in a fairly decent community. He kind of was set up pretty well. So he's doing this incredible ministry work. The church is growing. Things are going well. He has some kind of leadership position in this church. And we read this, Acts chapter 13, verse 2. While they were worshiping the Lord and fasting, the Holy Spirit said, "Set apart for me Barnabas and Saul for the work I have called them, for which I have called them." You know what this means for Barnabas? First of all, observation. Great place to start as we're moving forward as a church is prayer and fasting. If you picked up on that, this is what the early church is doing, trying to figure out where they're going. They started with prayer and fasting. I think that's a clue. But for Barnabas, this means he's going to have to give up a really comfortable gig. And it turns out he's going to go on the road with Saul. And going on the road with Saul, if you keep reading about all the missionary journeys, this was not five-star hotels and a fan club. Adoring fans. This was a hard road trip. And it seems that what Luke, the author, is doing, he's weaving into this story that when we surrender our hearts fully to God, one of the reasons we become very mission critical, that the future and the life of the church depend on all of us who are like Barnabas, is because when we do that, God does something in our heart. And we start thinking about our security differently, our finances, our comfort. As I've been thinking through this in the last weeks and months, I have an observation, and I hesitate to share it a little bit for a couple of reasons. I can't like say this is a universal truth. I've studied the Bible, and this is universally true. This is true every time for every single person. But it's a pretty significant observation that I think my conviction about is actually growing. It seems to me that for many Christians, the last two walls to fall when we surrender our hearts to God, the last things that we cling to more tightly than anything else are our willingness to be generous with our finances and our willingness to be sacrificial with our time. Like, what marks a fully devoted follower of Jesus off from a three-quarters or one-third follower of Jesus? What's the difference between the two? And again, observation, nothing else, but it would be that only the fully devoted followers of whatever that means are both generous with their money and sacrificial with their time. How does that land? We could talk about the parable of the young ruler who comes to Jesus. He says, "What must I do to inherit the kingdom of God? What must I do to have a fully surrendered heart?" And he could have picked any number of things, but he looks at the young ruler and he says, "Well, you're going to have to give up your money and give it away, and then you'll be there."
And the ruler, it says, walked away very sad because that was the thing for him that he was hanging on to. And I wonder if that's not true for more of us. Why would I hesitate to make an observation like that? Two reasons. Number one, I think that's true of me. And I never really like talking about a lot of things that are true of me. It's not a pointing at you as much as it's a personal conviction. In the last 4 years, as I've kind of become part of the life of Hope Church, I've understood this battle. I've had a conviction about this battle more than any other, that we love to be comfortable, we love to be secure, we love to have all of the things and stuff that we need so we don't have to worry about anything, and that God calls us with a surrendered heart to kind of give of that security, to kind of hold that loosely and give it up for the sake of something far greater, which is the mission of the church. So there's some personal conviction. There's a second reason I hesitate. Most often when I start talking about this topic in different circles, somebody gets mad. And the bottom line is I don't like it when people are mad. And I particularly don't like it when they're mad because of something I did or said. That's just my personality. But it's still so significant to me that I think it's worth at least drawing attention to. And I'll let you make some of your own conclusions about it. But I've had moments where we've taught some of the most difficult concepts in entire Christendom, like theology. Today we're going to talk about the Trinity, and we'll try and address the Trinity, and we're going to discuss it, and we're going to try and understand it, and we'll use metaphors and analogies. And at the end of something like that, I'll say, are there any questions? Silence. Nope. I get it. We're good. Then we'll talk about generosity. We'll talk about tithing. We'll talk about money, and we'll talk about sacrificing our time and our resources and our wealth. And I'll say, any questions? Phew! What does it actually mean to be generous? Do I have to tithe? Is tithing on the gross or the net? And we have all of these questions. Now, those are all important questions. I think you should wrestle with all of them. But is it significant that when we talk about some of the most difficult theological issues in the world, we don't have questions, but we talk about money and comfort? It's like this wall goes up and we start defending and hanging on and clutching and grabbing. I'm going to leave it there. But I will say this. Part of the reason the early church exploded, and part of the reason that people were saved, part of the reason the early church was able to draw people into faith in Jesus is because God did something in their surrendered hearts. God did something in the heart of a man like Barnabas, who started to see his security differently and started to put all of his security and all of his faith in the saving grace of Jesus, so that he could hold all of the other things, his finances and his comfort, loosely. What could it mean for us, who are all called to be Barnabas, who are really the Barnabases of Hope Church, if we stepped into that kind of surrender? Second observation. A surrendered heart, a Barnabas heart, also sees usefulness different. It's hard, as I've already mentioned, to read the book of Acts and not think that it's all about Peter and it's all about Paul. Those are the important people. Everybody else was just kind of role players. They didn't really do much. They were just there. And so we kind of put ourselves into that category very often. And maybe we don't say it out loud, but perhaps we have thoughts like, well, I'm a teacher, so I have a full-time job. I don't really need anything else. Or I'm a mechanic. I'm a mechanic because I don't actually like to talk to people and I don't speak well. And machines, they don't talk back. You just beat them and they work. I'm retired. And maybe the thought is, well, I've been there. I've done that. I don't need to do this anymore. I'm a college student. I don't have any money. What can I possibly contribute? I'm just a mom. Go ask dad. I'm just an ordinary average guy. People, my friends are all boring, so am I. Okay, please tell me that somebody recognizes that line. Zero people. Wow, you skipped your entire high school lives. I can see that now. But Luke keeps dropping these little stories that make me wonder if he wants us to rethink our usefulness in God's kingdom. Again, I don't want to make too much of it, but there's an interesting pattern here that I can't imagine was by mistake. And here's the thing, even if it was by mistake, maybe that actually makes the point even stronger. Here's the pattern I'm talking about. As Paul and Barnabas, he's not named Paul at this point, by the way. His name is Saul, and then in his life, he eventually had his name changed to Paul. But as these two are called by the Holy Spirit to go on this missionary journey, we read this about them, Acts chapter 11, verse 30. Sending their gift to the elders, and he lists them by Barnabas and Saul.
Acts chapter 12, verse 25. When Barnabas and Saul had finished their mission, they returned from Jerusalem, taking with them John, also called Mark. Acts chapter 13, verse 2. Set apart for me Barnabas and Saul to the work of which I've called them. Acts chapter 13, verse 7. He sent for Barnabas and Saul because he wanted to hear the word of God. But somewhere in this whole story, around Acts chapter 13, when Saul officially becomes Paul, the one we now know as the Apostle Paul, who wrote most of the New Testament, he started having a much more prominent role than Barnabas. And an interesting thing happens in the text. But Acts chapter 13, we know that they are on a missionary journey together. Barnabas and Saul, on a missionary together. And a sorcerer stops them as they're about to, as they're addressing a very high-level politician about the gospel of Jesus Christ. And the sorcerer starts defending and getting in their way and trying to defuse this whole thing. And the text read, Paul was filled with the Holy Spirit and responded directly to him. Where's Barnabas? I don't think Barnabas went back to the hotel. I don't think Barnabas was having a nap. They're together, but for some reason, now Luke is just recording Paul's words. Shortly after this incident, we read that they, meaning both of them and probably others, are about to set sail and to the next stop. And Luke says this about them. Paul and his companions doesn't even name Barnabas. Where is he? What's happening? And then they get to the synagogue in the city of Antioch, the Pisidian Antioch specifically, on the Sabbath. And someone says, brothers. That's plural. That means more than Paul is there. Brothers, if you have a word of exhortation, speak. And Luke records this very long sermon at this point from Paul. Where's Barnabas? They go to Lystra. There's a man who's crippled. He's lame from birth, and he's listening to someone speak. Who's the someone? It's Paul. I mean, Barnabas, his name at this point could just as well have been Waldo. That's how hidden he is. And we start wondering, is Barnabas still there? Where have we gone from Barnabas and Saul to just Paul and his companions, Paul and some other people? And there's no hint that Barnabas became less important. There's no hint that Barnabas became less on mission. There's no hint that Barnabas became less faithful. We read over and over and over again, they preached, they taught, they encouraged the believers. Barnabas didn't stop serving. And there's no indication that Barnabas had some kind of resentment, or he started competing, or he started looking at himself and he says, you know what? Paul's going to do all the talking. We got a great leader. I'm just going to go home. This is a waste of my time. There's nothing I can contribute to this thing anyway, because it's just Paul, Paul, Paul, Paul, Paul. It's not happening. Barnabas didn't become less useful. He did become less visible. Maybe Barnabas' place in God's mission when Paul stepped forward was exactly that. Maybe this was the place for Barnabas in God's mission. And I wonder if one of the biggest things that changes in our lives as we more fully surrender our hearts to Jesus and we become part of a church that we believe God is working in and through, and as we become fully devoted and start surrendering more so we can become part of this mission, we become mission critical because we realize that our usefulness far outstrips our visibility, that God is always the one building the church, that God is always the one doing the work. And in many ways, you could say he depends far more on the invisible faithfulness of an entire group of people than he does on the prominence of any single leader. What if your greatest contribution to the mission in the kingdom of God never has your name attached to it? What if your greatest contribution to the mission of God is simply a heart of surrender that surrenders your fear, that surrenders your insecurity, that surrenders your guilt, that surrenders your shame, that surrenders your sense that says, well, I'm no good. I could never do anything. Everybody else is doing it better than me. If you just surrendered all that and just asked a very, very simple question, God, what do you want me to do? What would you have me step into if I surrender? Maybe it's encouraging someone who will never know your name. Maybe it's praying for someone that will never even know you're praying.
Maybe it's quietly investing in the life of another human being that nobody else notices. Maybe it is serving faithfully week after week after week in one of the many ministries without really being recognized for what you've done. No matter what it is, I believe God intends to build the church on the faithfulness of people who have completely surrendered their ideas of what it is to be useful. One more observation about Barnabas. I think a surrendered heart or a Barnabas heart also sees people differently. I know God would do whatever he was going to do in different ways. But from a human perspective, you might actually say that this whole story, this whole book of Acts, because of Paul's prominent role, might never have happened if it hadn't been for Barnabas. Because the Apostle Paul wasn't always the Apostle Paul. He was the murdering, treacherous Saul. Saul's story began as a religious bigot who ran around the country as the church was starting to form and so irritated with Christians who abandoned the ways of the Jewish people that he actually started arresting them, dragging them into court. Many of them he just found guilty of whatever crimes he needed to so he could flat out murder them. And this is Saul. And so then finally he met Jesus. He had his life turned upside down. And as we might say today, he started making better life decisions. But when that dude came back to the city of Jerusalem and he looked at the early church, the Christians, and he says, "Hey, I'm Saul. You may have heard of me. I'm just wondering if there's anything I can do to help you spread the gospel." Like the early church is going, right? If you're a serial Christian killer, and you walk into the room and you say, "Who in this room loves Jesus?" Right? That's not going to probably fly. But nobody else was willing to see what nobody else was willing to do. Barnabas did. Acts chapter 9. When he came to Jerusalem, talking about Saul, he tried to join the disciples, but they were all afraid of him, not believing that he actually was a disciple. But Barnabas took him and brought him to the apostles. He told them how Saul, on his journey, had seen the Lord and that the Lord had spoken to him, and how in Damascus he had preached fearlessly in the name of Jesus. So Saul stayed with them and moved freely in Jerusalem, speaking boldly in the name of the Lord. So Barnabas, just an ordinary, average guy, saw something of the grace of God at work in Saul's life, and in many ways was the reason the Apostle Paul became who he became. Nobody else would, but Barnabas listened. Barnabas believed in him. Barnabas put his own reputation on the line and defended him, introduced Saul to the apostles. I can't prove what had happened if Barnabas hadn't done this, but like I said, from a human perspective, maybe none of this would have happened in the same way because Barnabas believed. And then almost as if Luke wanted to make sure we didn't miss that this wasn't just a one-off. It wasn't like Barnabas was like, "Oh, I'll do this once and I'll never do that again." But there's another guy named John Mark. Now, Paul and Barnabas had been on missionary journeys many times, and some of them with this guy named John Mark. And we aren't told why, but somewhere along the line, John Mark ditched the whole missionary journey, and it kind of upset Paul. It seems like maybe more than Barnabas, or maybe Barnabas just saw people differently. And so later on, as Paul and Barnabas are building a mission team for their next trip, Barnabas says, "Well, maybe we should give John Mark a second chance." And Paul says, "Over my dead body, there's no way we're taking that dude. He abandoned us once. We're not doing it again." And it was a real disagreement between the two of these godly men. And so rather than living in that kind of disunity, they just built two teams and said, "You know what? Not worth fighting about. Let's both go our own ways." And Barnabas takes John Mark. By the way, later on, we find out everything is reconciled. Paul accepts John Mark all over again. Twice, Barnabas looked at someone that others had written off and said, "I don't think God has finished with that person yet." I wonder how many times our ability to accomplish the mission is because we look at someone and we define them by their worst mistake. We look at someone and all we see is their temper. All we see is their divorce. All we see is their affair. All we see is their
political opinions that are different or offensive to us. All we see is the mistakes we think they've made. And Barnabas, by the grace of God, looks at people completely differently. And instead of seeing them for their worst mistake, he sees what the grace of God is doing in them. And he partners with them and brings them into a fully devoted relationship with Jesus. Maybe we need to hear that about the people around us. Or maybe you need to hear that about you. Maybe every time you look in the mirror, you see someone who's disqualified from being part of the mission. And maybe you need to see yourself with the same surrendered heart that Barnabas saw others with, and that is someone who, by the grace of God, is not merely defined by your past, but rather by what God will and can do as you surrender to him. So what do we do with Barnabas? We see a man who has trusted God with his security. We see a man who sees his usefulness differently. We see a man who has a surrendered heart, and as a result, he started to see other people differently. And the truth is, I don't believe for a second that the church is always built on just extraordinary people. I think churches become healthy, and I think the mission is accomplished. And I think the people of the greater Grand Forks area come into relationship with Jesus Christ, not because of people on platforms, but because of people whose hearts have been fully surrendered to an extraordinary God. Maybe that's why early in the story of the book of Acts, Luke pauses and he said, Barnabas was a good man, full of the Holy Spirit and faith. He wasn't the best preacher. He wasn't the most famous missionary. He wasn't the most influential writer, but he was one thing: full of the Holy Spirit and faith, fully surrendered. What if that was the description of our lives? It's really a simple question. And if I were to challenge you to go home and ask a simple question of God today, it's really, really easy. Lord, what would a more surrendered heart look like in me? Maybe it's surrendering more of your security. Maybe it's serving where you need him the or where he needs you the most. Maybe it's seeing someone, including yourself, through a totally different lens. But when you ask the question, Lord, what would a more surrendered heart look like in me? Whatever answer you hear God giving you, just say yes.

right, Barnabases of Hope Church, will you receive this blessing as we go from here? Now may the God of hope fill you with all joy and peace as you trust in him, so that you may overflow with hope by the power of the Holy Spirit. So go, be fully devoted followers of Jesus. Let God love you and love him in return, and love others in Jesus' name. Go and be church. God bless.

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2: Good morning, all. There we go. I got myself ready here. Welcome to church. We're glad that you're here today, whether you're maybe joining us in person or through any of the other platforms in which worship is made available to the larger community. All are welcome in Jesus' strong name as church together. Lots of announcements today. Just want to highlight some of them. We want to say congratulations to Kathleen Thompson, who just recently graduated from UND with commercial aviation, so congratulations. Well done. And all the very best to you in your career moving forward. Way to go. Just doesn't everybody really want to be a pilot? I mean, there's something about doing that that just sounds fun, but lots of work, but that's all good. So congratulations, Kathleen, on that good achievement for you. Announcements also for the community in terms of, just want you to know that Bob Kwame had passed away last week, and his service will be this Wednesday at Amundsen Funeral Home. So keep Barb and family and friends in your prayers this week. Our radio broadcast for today's worship is given in loving memory of Dorothy Thompson by Roy and Paul Thompson. So thank you to them for that generosity they show. United in Serving can continue to receive people to help serve during worship, and especially to serve and to get the serving time, the coffee hour, lined up. So please sign up there continually. We really need people to sign up for that. You'll see a number of announcements on page 6 for fall programming. Take note of those dates, those times and places, and register as you can and will need to for the fall programming year. Party on the Blacktop coming up in early September. Check that out in your bulletin. And again, the summer lunches continue this week. Was able to help out a few days on that, and that is an amazing opportunity. Just, I have to say, well done, church. Just a wonderful thing to see y'all supporting lunch for neighborhood kiddos and families and people, whoever comes through the door. So well done. And we continue to need volunteers for that. To support that. It's just being Jesus for the world. So well done. Thank you, church, for doing that. Lots of other things to think on and pray on, so we'll do that as our fall programming starts getting lined up here shortly as well. But we take a few seconds to prepare ourselves to worship God.

0: Dear friends, I invite you to rise in body or spirit. Blessed be the Holy Trinity, one God, whose compassion endures forever.
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0: Let us confess our sin to God.

Compassionate God, we confess to you all our sins. Our burden is heavy, and we cannot free ourselves. In your mercy, call us back to you. Your yoke is easy, and your burden is light. Restore us to dwell in your peace. In Christ's name we pray. Amen. Jesus says, come to me, all you who are weary and who are carrying heavy burdens, and I will give you rest. In the name of God, Father, Son, and Holy Spirit, your sins are forgiven. Rest now in God's love. Amen. Let's sing together our gathering hymn, O Sing to the Lord, number 822.

The grace of our Lord Jesus Christ, the love of God, and the communion of the Holy Spirit be with you all. Let us pray together our prayer of the day. O God, our defender, storms rage around and within us and cause us to be afraid. Rescue your people from despair. Deliver your sons and daughters from fear. And preserve us in the faith of your Son, Jesus Christ, our Savior and Lord. Amen. You may be seated.

First lesson is 1 Kings chapter 19, verses 9 through 18. At Horeb, the mount of God, Elijah came to a cave and spent the night there. Then the Lord of the Lord came to him, saying, "What are you doing here, Elijah?" He answered, "I have been very zealous for the Lord, the God of hosts, for the Israelites have forsaken your covenant, thrown down your altars, and killed your prophets with the sword. I alone am left, and they are seeking my life to take it away." He said, "Go out and stand on the mountain before the Lord, for the Lord is about to pass by." Now there was a great wind, so strong it was splitting mountains and breaking rocks in pieces before the Lord. But the Lord was not in the wind, and after the wind, an earthquake. But the Lord was not in the earthquake, and after the earthquake, a fire. But the Lord was not in the fire, and after the fire, a sound of sheer silence. When Elijah heard it, he wrapped his face in his mantle and went out and stood at the entrance of the cave. Then there came a voice to him that said, "What are you doing here, Elijah?" He answered, "I have been very zealous for the Lord, the God of hosts, for the Israelites have forsaken your covenant, thrown down your altars, and killed your prophets with the sword. I alone am left, and they are seeking my life to take it away." Then the Lord said to him, "Go, return on your way to the wilderness of Damascus. When you arrive, you shall anoint Hazael as king over Aram. Also you shall anoint Jehu, son of Nimshi, as king over Israel. And you shall anoint Elijah, son of Shaphat, of Abel-Meholah, as prophet in your place. Whoever escapes from the sword of Hazael, Jehu shall kill. And whoever escapes from the sword of Jehu, Elijah shall kill. Yet I will leave 7,000 in Israel, all the knees that have not bowed to Baal, and every mouth that has not kissed him." Word of God, word of life. Psalm is 85, verses 8 through 13. We'll read responsively. "I will listen to what the Lord God is saying, for you speak peace to your faithful people and to those who turn their hearts to you. Truly your salvation is very near to those who fear you, that your glory may dwell in our land. Steadfast love and faithfulness have met together. Righteousness and peace have kissed each other. Faithfulness shall spring up from the earth, and righteousness shall look down from heaven. The Lord will indeed grant prosperity, and our land will yield its increase. Righteousness shall go before the Lord, and shall prepare for God a pathway." The second lesson is from Romans chapter 10, verses 5 through 15. Moses writes concerning the righteousness that comes from the law, that the person who does these things will live by them. But the righteousness that comes from faith says, "Do not say in your heart, 'Who will ascend into heaven?' That is to bring Christ down. Or 'Who will descend into the abyss?' That is to bring Christ up from the dead." But what does it say? The word is

0: near you, in your mouth and in your heart. That is the word of faith that we proclaim. Because if you confess with your mouth that Jesus is Lord and believe in your heart that God raised him from the dead, you will be saved. For one believes with the heart, leading to righteousness, and one confesses with the mouth, leading to salvation. The scripture says, no one who believes in him will be put to shame. For there is no distinction between Jew and Greek. The same Lord is Lord of all, and is generous to all who call on him. For everyone who calls on the name of the Lord shall be saved. But how are they to call on one in whom they have not believed? And how are they to believe in one of whom they have never heard? And how are they to hear without someone to proclaim him? And how are they to proclaim him unless they are sent? As it is written, how beautiful are the feet of those who bring good news. Word of God, word of life.
1: Thanks be to God. Invite you to mind and body of spirit for our gospel.

0: The Holy Gospel according to St. Matthew, the 14th chapter.
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0: St. Matthew writes, Jesus made the disciples get into a boat and go ahead to the other side of the Sea of Galilee, while he dismissed the crowds. And after he had dismissed the crowds, he went up the mountain by himself to pray. When evening came, he was there alone. But by this time, the boat, battered by the waves, was far from the land, for the wind was against them. And early in the morning, he came walking toward them on the sea. But when the disciples saw him walking on the sea, they were terrified. And they said, "It is a ghost." They cried out in fear. But immediately Jesus spoke to them and said, "Take heart, it is I, do not be afraid." Peter answered him, "Lord, if it is you, command me to come to you on the water." He said, "Come." So Peter got out of the boat, started walking on the water, and came toward Jesus. But when he noticed the strong wind, he became frightened. Beginning to sink, he cried out, "Lord, save me." Jesus immediately reached out his hand and caught him, saying to him, "You of little faith, why did you doubt?" When they got into the boat, the wind ceased. And those in the boat worshipped him, saying, "Truly, you are the Son of God." The Gospel of the Lord.
1: Praise to you, O Christ.
0: You may be seated. Let us pray. Lord God, thank you for this day. May it be a gift to us. And may the words of my mouth and the meditations of our hearts be in accord with your life for the world. We pray in the name of Christ our Lord. Amen. Dear friends in Christ, grace, mercy, and peace to you. From God our Creator, from Jesus who saves us, and the Holy Spirit of God among us even today, especially. Amen. Well, our story today is famous, and you may even have in your mind's eye a painting or many of the paintings that are made by good artists that show Peter walking on the sea on his way to Jesus amidst wave and wind. This is a story that happens right after Jesus has fed at least 5,000, maybe 15,000 people who were in need in the time and era of Galilee. And after all of that work, brilliantly, Jesus dismisses the crowd and goes off by himself to pray. It has been quite a day for him. John Trapp, a Christian writer from the 15th century of England, wrote, "Retire we must sometimes into fit places to meet God." Indeed, Jesus does that. Part of the other story of the gospel this morning is the disciples finding themselves in yet another pickle. Their boat is tossed to and fro by wind and wave and Sea of Galilee, all running amok. Not an uncommon experience, we must say. And that night, as someone once noted, when the darkest time is before the dawn, Jesus' disciples are without him. He is nowhere to be seen. For hours, likely, they fight against and try to just keep themselves, please, in the boat and not capsize. And the disciples could very well have struggled for a long time, quite frankly, in the boat. They could have struggled for quite a time. Take note of that as disciples of Jesus. Sometimes struggle in faith is an all hands on deck, "Oh, let's make it through this," where results and outcomes are not guaranteed to come quickly. It's a spiritual lesson for all the church. And on a close reading of the story, remarkably, Jesus does not come to his disciples right away. He took a while to get to them. Interesting. Now, the sign that Jesus walked to them on water was terrifying for the disciples, obviously. In their religious tradition, only God would be able to rescue folks who were on such a place of the water or the sea or the lake. Go back to the book of Exodus, the book of Psalms, the book of Jonah, that wonderful story of God's grace all over the place. The book of Wisdom, the book of Job, yes? Making his way to them on the sea, Jesus comes to them in their time of fear and uncertainty. And he subdues the power of chaos. Doesn't have it all lined out ahead, but he comes to them when it's needed, and he calms things a bit. He says, "I am here. It is I." Or, in the divine name revealed of Exodus, Jesus says, "I am God here." Now think about in your mind's eye what that might look like with Jesus and now Peter saying, "I will come out to you." Jesus says, "Okay." And now Peter goes and he makes his way eventually. And then he sinks. We all know the story, or it's familiar in some way to us. Jesus says, "You have little faith. Why did you doubt?" Seems like a human thing to do, quite frankly. Can be. But still, glory of glories, Peter still has a little faith. And little is a great spot to start when it comes to faith. See, it seems to me, at least maybe in my life, maybe yours, Peter, like all of us, can lose sight of Jesus and become afraid, or anxious, or concerned, or all the things, right? We can be quite governed, not by the reality of God's presence with us, and by our connection to God, which is promised by Jesus in sacrament and word and community. We can somehow maybe lose our way a little bit and want to do all the other things to help our fear and our concern and our anxiety fall down. We can even act out of our fear and only do something so that we're not worried about what other people think of us. We've got it together. But dear friends, the metaphor, the symbol in the story today is a wonderful one, and the church has talked about it often in its many years as a community. A lot of folks understand the boat, right, in which the disciples are finding themselves in the story is a metaphor or a symbol for the church, for the congregations near and far, for the worldwide church as well. And the good news in the story of the gospel, I believe, is that Jesus shows up to and into the church, especially when things are windy and wavy and not calm. Yeah? "You need not be afraid," Jesus says. I mean, you can be if you want to. But that takes a lot of energy. Energy that can be put into being God in the world, like y'all do here at United. One of my friends' fathers was fond of being at the lake, which is a collection of water-based experiences in Minnesota, apparently, where everyone goes to. Like, there must be like one big one that everybody ends up going to, or it's a little bunch of little ones, I don't know. But one of my friend's father's favorite sort of one-liners at the lake was this: "Boats are not meant for the shoreline, they are meant out there." And he'd point out to the middle of the lake, right? Brilliant, true, absolutely right on. And in a deeper sense, with our gospel reading today, the boat that housed the disciples, the boat that housed the community of Jesus, and even this community that houses you, the community of United, is good to gather here and to worship and do all of the things we do together, but ultimately it is meant for out there, in the world, where it's messy and where it gets windy, and where the waves roll and we kind of hang on for dear life. Right? The church is meant to be out there because that's where Jesus goes. So where is United? Where are you? Well, of course, you're right here in this neighborhood of Grand Forks, and God bless you for it, truly. But in the larger picture, though, United Church is in every single place every single one of you will go this week. The church is everywhere where the followers of Jesus go in the next 6 days, the next weeks, the months, and the years after that. That is where church goes. And quite frankly, to be honest about it, church is where wind and wave symbolically, where life, all the things of life, that's where church is, where all that happens. And the good news of the story today in Sacred Story of Matthew is that Christ is present in all of that, even when it doesn't look like Christ is. One of my teachers once said, and I try to quote this not too much, but often enough to be reminded, the places where Christ seems least to be is the very place Christ shows up. And that's part of the story today in Matthew's gospel for us. The very last place you could imagine Jesus showing up is exactly where he ends up being. In times of challenge, in times of chaos, in times of just trying to keep the boat afloat. That's where Christ is. Christ is present. Now in the story, eventually, not right away, but eventually, things calmed down a bit. And it took a while. But Jesus' disciples eventually came around and they said, "You are the Son of God." And while they may not know exactly what that meant, they knew that they could depend on the Lord for the next place that that boat would go. Because he was there with them. And may that be encouraging words for you as church, for the next places you will go and how you will be. For Christ is present. That we believe. And that I remind you today. In the name of Christ, may it be true. Amen. Let's continue worship today as we sing our hymn of the day, number 763. It's titled, "My Life Flows On in Endless Song." Let's sing together.

0: I invite you to rise in body or spirit so that together we may confess our faith using the words of the Apostles' Creed. Together, I believe in God the Father Almighty, creator of heaven and earth. I believe in Jesus Christ, God's only Son, our Lord, who was conceived by the Holy Spirit, born of the Virgin Mary, suffered under Pontius Pilate, was crucified, died, and was buried. He descended to the dead. On the third day, he rose again. He ascended into heaven. He is seated at the right hand of the Father, and he will come to judge the living and the dead. I believe in the Holy Spirit, the Holy Catholic Church, the communion of saints, the forgiveness of sins, the resurrection of the body, and the life everlasting. Amen. As we are gathered together in community and we trust in God's faithful provision, we pray for the church, for those who are in need, and all of God's world. Lord God, we pray for servants of your gospel in every place. Where your message is scorned or your people are persecuted, strengthen your church in our faithful witness. Merciful God, for the world that you have created, O Lord, we plead and pray. For life to flourish, for the well-being of ecosystems in a time of deep change. We pray, Lord, for strength to work for the good of the earth, for rain and for growth and for new life, we pray. Merciful God,
1: hear our prayer.
0: For political leaders, Lord, and all who exercise authority, we pray. We entreat, Lord, and we pray for their integrity and their compassion as they serve all people with whom they have oversight and influence. We pray especially, Lord, in places of war that your Spirit might bring peace. Merciful God, God of compassion, we pray for all who struggle in life's storms. May they find peace in your presence. We pray for comfort for all those who are ill and are recovering. We pray for the family and friends of Bob Kwame upon his death. And we pray, Lord, that your peace and comfort will surround them. Merciful God. Lord God, in this moment, your people bring to you their own prayers, spoken or silent.

Merciful God. God of our ancestors, we thank you for your faithfulness in all ages. Continue to lead united in the time of pastoral transition. Clarify vision, raise up a long-term pastor for them, and inspire lay leaders in this outpost of your way of life in the world. Merciful God. All these prayers and so many others that we pray, Lord, we do so in the name of Christ our Lord, who is Lord and Savior. Amen. The peace of Christ and of God and of the Spirit be with you all. Let us share with one another a sign of God's peace.

Congregation, may be seated as we wait on you for your gifts of tithe and offering. And again, thank you for your generous support of mission and ministry that we share.

Loving God, we offer at your table the gifts of our heart. Help us take heart in you and share freely of your love, so that all creation can taste your abundance. We ask this in the name of Jesus, through the Spirit abiding with us now and forever. Amen. The Lord be with you. Lift up your hearts. Let us give thanks to the Lord our God. In the night in which he was betrayed, our Lord Jesus took bread. He gave thanks, he broke it, and he gave it to his disciples, and he said to them, "Take and eat. This is my body. It is given for you. Do this for the remembrance of me." After supper, Jesus took the cup. He blessed it, and he gave it for all to drink. He said to them, "Take and drink. This cup is the new covenant in my blood. It is shed for you and for all people for the forgiveness of sin. Do this for the remembrance of me." As often as we eat of the bread and drink from the cup, we proclaim the Lord's death until he comes again. Lord, remember us always in your kingdom and teach us again today to pray. Our Father, who art in heaven, hallowed be thy name. Thy kingdom come, thy will be done, on earth as it is in heaven. Give us this day our daily bread, and forgive us our trespasses, as we forgive those who trespass against us. And lead us not into temptation, but deliver us from evil. For thine is the kingdom, and the power, and the glory, forever and ever. Amen. You may be seated. I invite the communion assistants forward at this time, please. A reminder, we will serve communion this morning at the rail, at the center and north sections. And a reminder to place your hands forward so that we know that you'll receive the bread. We'll have juice and wine for you for that part of communion as well. All are welcome to the table of the Lord. If you would prefer to receive a spoken blessing, simply put your hands at your heart, and we will give you a spoken blessing instead. Again, all are welcome today.

to rise in body or spirit for our prayer. Dear friends, now may the body and blood of Christ, along with his blessing that he has given to you here today, may it strengthen your faith in him, give you hope and peace and courage for the days to come, and bring all of us unto life everlasting. Amen. Compassionate God, through the gifts of bread and wine, our hearts are filled with the abundance of your love. Strengthen us that we, through this holy meal, may share your love freely, as you have shared with us. We ask this in the name of Jesus, through the Spirit nourishing us now and forever. Amen. As we are sent out into the world, receive God's blessing for you. Now may God, the Creator, Redeemer, and Sustainer, one God, bless, heal, and hold you today and always. Amen. We sing together our closing hymn, What a Fellowship, What a Joy Divine, number 774.

Hello and welcome to Christ for Us. I am Pastor James Preuss of Trinity Lutheran Church in Ottumwa, Iowa. The portion of God's Word which we consider today, the Holy Spirit, caused to be recorded in Luke chapter 16. Jesus also said to the disciples, there was a rich man who had a manager, and charges were brought to him that this man was wasting his possessions. And he called him and said to him, what is this that I hear about you? Turn in the account of your management, for you can no longer be manager. And the manager said to himself, what shall I do, since my master is taking the management away from me? I am not strong enough to dig, and I am ashamed to beg. I have decided what to do, so that when I am removed from management, people may receive me into their houses. So summoning his master's debtors one by one, he said to the first, how much do you owe my master? He said, 100 measures of oil. He said to him, take your bill and sit down quickly and write 50. Then he said to another, and how much do you owe? He said, 100 measures of wheat. He said to him, take your bill and write 80. The master commended the dishonest manager for his shrewdness. For the sons of this world are more shrewd in dealing with their own generation than the sons of light. And I tell you, make friends for yourselves by means of unrighteous wealth, so that when it fails, they may receive you into the eternal dwellings. One who is faithful in very little is also faithful in much, and one who is dishonest in very little is also dishonest in much. If then you have not been faithful in the unrighteous wealth, who will entrust to you the true riches? And if you have not been faithful in that which is in others, who will give you that which is your own? No servant can serve two masters. For either he will hate the one and love the other, or he will be devoted to the one and despise the other. You cannot serve God and mammon. This is our text. The dishonest manager in Jesus' parable was removed from his office of management. A manager is one who manages the property of another. The dishonest manager was accused of wasting his master's property. So he was being removed from his position as manager, and he had to turn in the account of his management. The dishonest manager represents us, because we too are managers or stewards. Everything we own in this life is not really ours, but it is entrusted to us by God for a short time. And when we die, our management will be taken away from us, and we will have to give an account of our management. The books will be opened, and the record of how we managed our time, thoughts, words, children, and property will be read, and we will be judged. This is the clear teaching of Scripture. Jesus says in Matthew 16, for the Son of Man is going to come with his angels and the glory of his Father, and then he will repay each person according to what he has done. And St. Paul writes in 2 Corinthians 5, for we must all appear before the judgment seat of Christ, so that each one may receive what is due for what he has done in the body, whether good or evil. St. Paul speaks of pastors in the office of the ministry in 1 Corinthians 4. This is how one should regard us, as servants of Christ and stewards of the mysteries of God. And pastors must give an account for how they manage these mysteries. St. James writes, not many of you should become teachers, my brothers, for you know that we who teach will be judged with greater strictness. And Hebrews 13:17 states, obey your leaders and submit to them, for they are keeping watch over your souls, as those who will have to give an account. So while Scripture praises the office of the ministry as a good work in 1 Timothy 3, and says how beautiful are the feet of those who preach good news, preachers must also give an account for their ministry before God. Now this parable deals not with the office of the ministry, but with how each of us manages the temporary wealth God entrusts to us on this earth. It is called unrighteous wealth, not because it is unrighteous in and of itself. God created all things for good, but it is called unrighteous because it is used for unrighteous things. Worst of all, we worship our wealth. We trust in it as our God. This is why Jesus says you cannot serve God and money. Yet, if God is to judge us based on how we use the wealth entrusted to us, well, who could be saved? And though many try to be saved in this way, none proves himself a perfectly faithful steward. As St. Paul reminds us, none is righteous, no, not one. So we must ask ourselves, who can be confident in his salvation on the last day?
if we must give an account for not only every dollar we spent, but or refused to spend, but also every word, thought, and hour, how could anyone be confident to stand before God on the day of judgment? Our confidence comes from God's generosity. The manager's scheme to forgive the debt of his master's debtors so that they would invite him into their homes would not have worked unless the master were generous and wanted to be seen as generous. Otherwise, he would have thrown the manager in prison and insisted on the original debt. Our heavenly master is most generous. He has paid our debts so that we do not need to fear when the record book is opened. This is why Jesus says in John 5, "Truly, truly, I say to you, whoever hears my word and believes him who sent me has eternal life. He does not come into judgment, but has passed from death to life." And why St. Paul writes in Colossians 2, "God made you alive together with him, having forgiven us all our trespasses by canceling the record of debt that stood against us with its legal demands. This he set aside, nailing it to the cross." Recently, a famous podcaster had a guest on who claimed that Martin Luther did not believe in universal truths. And that is why he believed that God could simply call us righteous when we are in fact not righteous. Now, sure, the guest mischaracterized Luther's position to the point of slander, but this is a common position taken by the Eastern Orthodox and others against forensic justification. Forensic justification means legal justification. It refers to God's court. God is the judge. He declares the verdict. We stand in his courtroom awaiting judgment. Yet because we have faith in Christ, our advocate, God declares us just. Yet the Eastern Orthodox and others mock this teaching. But you aren't really righteous. God can't just call you righteous. You need to become righteous. Yet Scripture says in Romans chapter 4, "Now to the one who works, his wages are not counted as a gift but as his due. And to the one who does not work but believes in him who justifies the ungodly, his faith is counted as righteousness." But how can God declare us righteous if by our deeds we are not righteous? God declares us righteous with real righteousness, the righteousness of Christ. Jesus truly did fulfill the law in human flesh, and so has a righteousness that deserves eternal life. The Jews and Jesus suffered and died for our real sins. He took our guilt upon himself and was punished in our stead, and thus he paid our debt. God paid real currency, more real and more valuable than silver or gold, to pay our debts and settle the books in our favor. That is why the one who trusts in Jesus is declared righteous by God. His real sins were covered with real blood, his real debt is paid, and he is covered with the real righteousness of Christ, which pleases God forever. Jesus teaches in Matthew 12, either make the tree good and its fruit good, or make the tree bad and its fruit bad, for the tree is known by its fruit. You brood of vipers, how can you speak good when you are evil? For out of the abundance of the heart, the mouth speaks. The good person out of his good treasure brings forth good, and the evil person out of his evil treasure brings forth evil. I tell you, on the day of judgment, people will give account for every careless word they speak. For by your words you will be justified, and by your words you will be condemned. Now, people get this backward. They think that they will make the tree good by putting good fruit on it. They will make themselves righteous by doing righteous things. Yet that is not how a person is made righteous. God makes you righteous by forgiving your sins and placing Christ's righteousness on you. Then you are able to produce good fruit, to make friends with unrighteous wealth. We will be justified by our confession of Christ, who is our righteousness. Through faith in Christ, the books are fixed in your favor. All your debt is paid, and so you do not need to fear being condemned for your trespasses, because you have been forgiven. Yet Jesus still exhorts us to manage wisely the property he entrusts to us.
This is not so that we may earn our salvation, but so that we may prove that we have been justified by Christ. Jesus says, no one can serve two masters, for either he will hate the one and love the other, or he will be devoted to the one and despise the other. You cannot serve God and money. When you worship money, you prove that you do not trust in God. But when you stop working to earn money so that you may worship God, you show that you do not worship your money. When you give to your brother in need, you show that you trust that God will provide for you and your need. When you support the mission of the church with

is that it will all be taken away from you one day. Do you believe that Christ has won for you eternal life with eternal friends? Do you believe that he will give you true wealth that will last forever? Do you believe that he will give you that which is your own after your temporary wealth leaves you? Faithfulness in the little temporary wealth God has entrusted to you comes from faith in the eternal wealth God promises you for Christ's sake. He who is dishonest in very little is dishonest because he does not believe that God has much in store for him. He who is unfaithful in unrighteous wealth is unfaithful because he does not believe that God will give him true riches. So like the rich fool, he stores up his treasures on earth, where moth and rust destroy, and where thieves break in and steal, and where death will rob you if these three fail. So Jesus exhorts us to behave according to our faith in what he promises, full forgiveness and eternal true wealth. Treat your fellow Christians as those who will welcome you into eternity. Invest not in temporary things that are bound to decay, but in eternal things. In Jesus' parable, the master commends the unrighteous steward for his shrewdness. This does not mean that Jesus expects us to lie and cheat as a steward in his parable did, but rather he puts us to shame with his example. The sons of this world are more shrewd in dealing with their own generation than the sons of light, Jesus says. The sons of this world are diligent to gain for themselves temporary dwellings, to store up for themselves temporary wealth. But if we believe that Christ has won for us eternal dwellings, we should be even more diligent than they are to make friends for these eternal dwellings. How you spend your time, what words you choose to say, and yes, how you deal with your money reflects what you believe in your heart. Some claim to have faith, but they only have an historical knowledge of faith, but they do not trust in Christ, nor behave as if they believe in his eternal promises. And so it is a salutary practice to use your money to support the church so that the gospel may be proclaimed, which grants eternal life to all who believe. And it is salutary to use your money to help those in need, especially your brothers and sisters in Christ, so that they may bear witness to your generosity when you stand on judgment day. In this way, you put to death the old Adam in you, named after the first unfaithful steward, and you put into practice the new self born after the image of Christ. You will not become poorer by living this way because you have a generous master who will commend you for trusting in him. And Christ promises that when you use your unrighteous wealth to make eternal friends, you will by no means lose your reward. Amen. Thank you for listening. Trinity Lutheran Church in Ottumwa, Iowa invites you to worship with us. 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We're located on Shaw Avenue in Ottumwa, Iowa. 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

0: 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You can actually contact us, and you can send an email that way. No problem. We're here to help. Either call, text, email, go through the website, whatever works for you guys. Okay? So we're talking about a clover and fescue type lawn. I gave you the quick rundown of it. Here's the thing with the weeds. Now, we all know weeds are there. They're natural. But they're one of the things that are kind of like annuals, right? If we can fill in towards the end of the season and they've gone by, next year they might not be there because they're filling in a little bit more, right? So what you got to do is, if you're concerned with the weeds, do the best you can to remove as much of the weeds as possible. You could use a spray, and I'm okay with that if that what works for you. But for natural, you know, it's not very easy to just say this is a it's not going to kill everything. The other thing is going to depend on what type of lawn you have, what type of weeds you have, right? You know, what's in the lawn that needs to be killed. And so that's going to play into it. You could go the big way, you know, the total vegetation killer, kill everything, right? But that's not natural. I mean, the most natural, to be honest, is to pick it up the best you can, agitate the soil that way. But I get it. There's a couple products from Bonide. Bonide is a great company with tons of different products for your garden, right? You can use, if you're looking for like the weed killer, I'm sorry, blanked for a second there. There's, because they changed the name recently. They have a product called Captain Jack's Dead Weed Brew. It used to be Weed Beater FE or Weed Beater Iron. So I was in my head, I'm like going through like, oh wait, which one is it? Does it do this? What, you know? So they have a couple. One is Dead Weed Brew, and the other one is called Lawn Weed Brew. So for this one, you would want to use the Lawn Weed Brew. Okay. It will kill the weeds and not the existing lawn that is there. It is basically, it's got the iron in it, just like the old version of the Weed Beater FE, right? So what this does is it not only will actually help green up the lawn that's existing, but it will kill some of those, you know, those weeds that are in there. And it will actually, what it will do is it actually dries out the lawn, the weeds, and uses Mother Nature and its sun to actually break down the weed itself and go down to the root and kill it that way. And it's an organic way to do it, right? So it's a good product to use if you're looking to go organic. The great thing about this one is you can actually reseed the lawn in a day after applying. I wouldn't suggest it at waiting a day, because we want to see some of the dead gone and then do some cleanup, so that way we can have more soil contact with whichever seed you use. In this one, you know, the clover and the fescues, right? And so, you know, it is one, again, that dries out the weed and will kill it that way. So what it basically, it breaks the outer coating of the leaf. There's a, invisible to us, but you can see it under a microscope, there's a coating on all the leaves. this iron, when it gets onto weeds like this, hits it, breaks that outer coating down. That's where the sun comes in. The sun then dehydrates the plant and will actually end up bringing, killing it down to the root for you to use. You know, if you're doing spot treatments, you do need to use about 5 ounces in 1 gallon of water when you mix it. The other thing is, if the temperatures are too warm, it can actually kill everything that's there. And it won't work as well. It does say, you know, do your best not to spray it on, you know, the flowering beds or anything that you're, you know, you want to stick around. Because it can do some of that. The other thing is, you do not want to water after using this for about, you know, it says on the bottle about 3 hours. I like to wait more, let it dry, depending upon when you're doing it. If you're doing it in the morning, maybe do the, you know, run the irrigation for everything else later. Let it kind of do its job, okay? Again, this, the product, the active ingredient is iron, right? It's iron. It's not a chemical. So iron's natural, right? So you could actually also use this for moss and algae and some other, you know, some lichens. And it's an organic way of killing it to get rid of it. So that's a natural way to do it, or the total vegetation killer. Up to you. But the cool thing with that Flawn product we were talking about is, you don't have to kill everything. You can actually just get as much as you think you can. Then, you know, clean rake up the soil. So it loosens it a little bit. But, you know, the thing is what you need to realize, and I'm taking this directly from the Flawn website because I thought it was a great way to put it. Now, when you're disturbing soil, the soil, it activates the natural seed bank, so you can expect some weeds to grow alongside the Flawn. Don't worry, they're likely only annual weeds and will only last the first season. So you're going to do all this cleanup, but there still could be some weeds, and that's okay, right? You're going for more of that natural lawn with the clover and fescue. I will say eventually the clover will probably take over. And that's okay too, right? Now, like I mentioned, seed to soil contact is super, super important. So that's why doing as much of that cleanup as possible is going to help you be successful. Because we would hate to have this, you know, no soil contact and the seed just goes on to other, you know, the weeds, the lawn that's already there. We want it to hit that soil to be successful. The other thing too is they suggest after you have spread it to really kind of just rake the seed into that top eighth of an inch of soil, right? So making sure when it's down, it actually goes to the soil level. Again, you're going to be able to see a lot of it because they want you to cut the lawn down to half an inch, right? So this is when we're just talking with that mixture of products, right? You know, that mixture of products like the clover, the fescues. You know, the Flawn products have a lot of other options, which you should definitely take a look at. You know, they have creeping thyme, the micro clover. They have one called self-heal seed, which I actually really like. It's one where you put it down and it will actually heal itself as it goes. It'll replant itself. The blooms on it will actually are important to go back into the soil. And they do say that this one is a good one to mix with, you know, fine fescues. right? A lot of the fine fescues, you don't have to mow as much, and you consider it like a low mow type. And it'll be, you know, very helpful. This is a good one when it comes to in drought conditions, right? I started the show talking about droughts and water and rain and everything. Well, this is a good one if you have an area where you we're going to have some drought conditions, right? So, you know, definitely take a look at this website. It is it's really cool. I've met the owner of the company. He's very, very smart. He actually, you know, what's interesting is he went to a corporation to sell it for a while, sell the products. And he realized, you know what, this is not what I want. I am a farmer. I'm a landscaper. He was a landscaper with all this. And I just want to get the product to where it needs to go and not have to worry about just the corporate grind, right? And so he kind of just went back to himself. We still purchase from him at Mahoney's Garden Centers, but you can buy online. I mean, honestly, looking at some of the prices, I might buy from him myself. I'm not going to lie. But some really good stuff. Take a look. That website is floweringlawn.com. And you know, there's a ton of stuff, ton of different products. They have a bee mix, right? The bee mix is a great one just to put out in, you know, the side of the yard. These are all things that you could be using, you know, the pollinator gardens or, you know, no mow May. Some of those things, instead of just saying, oh, I'm gonna make my own mix. I'm gonna do this, and this. This is already made for you. Now, there's a lot more to talk about with the lawn because this is just one way of doing it, right? This is to me, it's an easier way because you can just mow what you have, go over the top. By next year, it should be a lot better. The downfall in all this, if you get to the point where it's down and all the other weeds are there, you can't really spray something because it might end up killing all the clover you put down. Right. So that's why I'm saying that's the nice and easy way. But there are some other ways to do it. And that's when it comes into using products to kill what you can that's on the ground. Adding more compost, adding more topsoil, adding something to the soil. Now, you know, I should have mentioned this prior, but I do think maybe adding some more compost or topsoil to the top of the lawn that you mowed down to 1/2 inch might actually be super beneficial. At the same time, fill in the holes. Organic material going into the soil is only going to benefit the products you have that you're adding. But if you don't want those weeds that are already present right now, you are going to have to kill them, right? You're going to have to get rid of them. That's where that the Captain Jack's Lawn Weed Brew comes in. There's other total vegetation killers. That's where those guys come in if you want it to just be the clover and your fescue. Now, as I said from the beginning, there are multiple ways to get there. So this way isn't always the end all. There are other ways too. So we do have to take another break here. More to come on this. Stay tuned. We'll be back in a few.
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0: And welcome back to the Parent Family Garden Club. Talking lawns. 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So, as I mentioned, you know, if you don't want the weeds that might have been in your lawn already, it is best to kill as much of it as possible. 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There are options, right? 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A thing with a Total Vegetation Killer, a lot of times it takes 7 to 14 days before you can reseed. And then there's that other Total Vegetation Killer that says it's sterile for a year. So make sure you don't get that one. But there are the options of a full kill. That's when you could put more soil or compost or a mix of compost down and start fresh. Again, that's the extreme way. Because again, with adding clover or, you know, thyme or even any of the, you know, other products on, it's on the tip of my tongue. I'm all over the place today. The self-heal one is what I was talking about. That's got the mixture of, what is it? Not working for me, but there are other products like the Creeping Thyme, Yarrow, Alyssum, an English Mixed Daisy. They're all pollinator friendly, and pollinators love them. It's a purple flower. I can't think of the name right now. But a lot of people think it's a weed, right? Let's just leave it at that. But the thing is once you put that in, and it gets established, and it does the work that you're looking for, you really can't spray anything to get rid of the unwanted weeds. Okay? So, it's better to start fresh because you don't have any weeds there at the time, so it's almost 100% chance that those seeds will germinate. Whereas if there are weeds there, it's a 50-50 shot of seeds versus weeds. Okay. Again, multiple ways to get to the same point here. If you have a different way to do it, all for it. At the end of the day, if you're successful, no matter how you did it, it works, right? You know, in sports, they say, you know, I hear it all the time, and when I'm watching a hockey game, you know, they say, it doesn't matter how you score. It's how many goals you have compared to the other team, right? I'm paraphrasing what they say because usually it's not as clean as that. But it doesn't matter as long as you get to that goal at the end. So there's other options when it comes to seeding. You could just do fescues, rise. You could do the new product that I've talked about a few times called RTF. Which is Rhizomyus tall fescue. That one is a self-healing. It is heat tolerant, drought tolerant, disease resistant, and it's durable. It works well for your pets or your home. This RTF is such a great product. They actually use it on golf courses, football fields, soccer fields. I mean, all over the place, but they've started to put it in your home. This is another great option. How it grows is picture the regular fescues. Fescues grow in clumps. So, you know, I have it as like if you're holding two fists, right? That's how fescue grows when you hold them next to each other, like a fist. Whereas this RTF, this Rhizomyus, now stick your fingers out and intermingle them into each other. That is how the RTF grows. In through each other in 6 to 8 inch circles, if you will, to fully grow into each other, and it's not just open holes around it. Now, This product is from a company called Barenberg. Great little product. Take a look at it. They have a number of different options. Actually, in the next segment, I went out to a sod farm this past week. It was amazing. Lots of cool information I want to tell you about it. So stay tuned. Back in a few.
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3: Sunshine mixed with clouds at times this afternoon, with daytime highs approaching 77. Winds out of the north, 8 to 15 miles per hour. Partly cloudy skies again tonight. Lows level off around 54. From the Weatherology Weather Center, I'm meteorologist Paul Trombley on 104.3 Cities FM. 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
3: Sunshine mixed with clouds at times this afternoon, with daytime highs approaching 77. Winds out of the north, 8 to 15 miles per hour. Partly cloudy skies again tonight. Lows level off around 54. From the Weatherology Weather Center, I'm meteorologist Paul Trombley on 104.3 Cities FM. 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
4: Mainly sunny this afternoon with highs around 77. Winds out of the north, 8 to 15 miles per hour. Lows around 54. Tonight, partly cloudy. Slight chance for showers tomorrow, high of 79. From the Weatherology Weather Center, I'm meteorologist Paul Trombley on 104.3 Cities FM. 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
6: Clear this afternoon with daytime highs approaching 77. Winds out of the north, 8 to 15 miles per hour. Tonight, lows around 55. Slight chance for showers tomorrow. Highs around 79, mainly cloudy. From the Weatherology Weather Center, I'm meteorologist Paul Trombley on 104.3 Cities FM. Currently, it's 75 degrees.

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6: Lows dip down to about 55 tonight under partly cloudy skies. Winds out of the northeast, 5 to 10 miles per hour. Slight chance of rain showers tomorrow. Daytime highs approaching 79. Cloudy skies with a few peaks of sun. From the Weatherology Weather Center, I'm meteorologist Paul Trombley on 104.3 Cities FM. Currently, it's 76 degrees.

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12: Here's your News Talk 1310 KNOX forecast. Partly cloudy tonight with a low of 55. Northeasterly winds 5 to 10 miles an hour. Mainly cloudy skies expected tomorrow. Slight chance of rain showers. Highs level off around 79. Partly cloudy skies tomorrow night. Lows level off around 57. Highs around 80 Tuesday with a slight chance for showers. 80 Wednesday. I'm meteorologist Megan Mulford on News Talk 1310 KNOX. Right now, 76.

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8: Here's your News Talk 1310 KNOX forecast. Partly cloudy tonight with a low of 55. Northeasterly winds 5 to 10 miles an hour. Mainly cloudy skies expected tomorrow. Slight chance of rain showers. Highs level off around 79. Partly cloudy skies tomorrow night. Lows level off around 57. Highs around 80 Tuesday with a slight chance for showers. 80 Wednesday. I'm meteorologist Megan Mulford on News Talk 1310 KNOX. Currently 75.